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0: 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A heat advisory remains in effect until tomorrow at 7 p.m. Currently in Memphis, partly cloudy, 91, Jackson, 85.
1: It's Fresh Air. I'm Terry Gross. Let's get back to my interview with Danielle Brooks. She co-stars on the new film, If I Go, Will They Miss Me? In the Netflix series, Orange is the New Black, she played Tasty. In the Broadway revival of the musical, The Color Purple, and in the 2023 film adaptation of the musical, she played Sophia. She's also known for her roles in A Minecraft Movie and for the series Peacemaker, for which she won a Critics' Choice Award. She played gospel singer Mahalia Jackson in a biopic for the Lifetime Channel that's now streaming on several platforms. Brooks's father is a retired deacon. Her mother is a minister. Did you hear a lot of Mahalia Jackson when you were growing up?
2: I did. Yeah, she definitely was in our home, for sure.

0: 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Mid-South area weather, a heat advisory remains in effect through tomorrow at 7 p.m., mostly clear tonight, with a low around 75. Tomorrow, sunny and hot, with a high near 98, heat index values as high as 106. In Memphis, partly cloudy, 91. In Jackson, clear and 85. Classical music continues on HD2, BBC News on HD3. The Daily is next here. It's 8 o'clock.
1: This increase in bond yields, it's a problem for the White House, right? It's a problem first just because it's driving up the cost of borrowing for the federal government and means paying more interest, but it's also increasing the costs for everyday Americans.
2: I'm Rachel Abrams. That's coming up on The Daily from The New York Times.
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5: Live from NPR News in Washington, I'm Ryland Barton. The rapid development of AI has sparked a debate about its risks. Politicians, celebrities, and religious leaders gathered in Washington, D.C. today to discuss what to do about the technology. But as NPR's Jeff Brumfield reports, for those who want to rein it in, it's tough to figure out how to do it.
6: Regulation is such a tough problem. Part of it is that engineers don't really understand how AI works or even exactly how the training yields the results it does, so it's kind of hard to know where you regulate. Still, everyone seems to agree some sorts of rules and oversight need to be established and quickly. I mean, even if you don't think that there's this existential risk, AI is being used to create deepfake images for harassment and scams. People are having unhealthy relationships with chatbots. It's getting very good at hacking, and it, you know, people can direct it to hack. It doesn't always need to do it on its own. So there's plenty to worry about and plenty to think about putting constraints on.
5: NPR's Jeff Brumfield reporting. The U.S. government publicly confirms for the first time it has deployed space-based weapons in Earth's orbit. This comes amid potential threats from Russia and China. NPR's Kat Lonsdorf reports.
7: U.S. Air Force Secretary Troy Mink told a crowd gathered for the Air, Space, and Cyber Conference in Maryland this week that the military is, quote, meeting the challenges of evolving threats wherever they exist.
8: This is why the United States now has on-orbit space control weapons capable of defending the joint force against hostile adversary action.
7: He did not provide any further details or specifics on the weapons. It's the first time the U.S. has publicly revealed such capabilities amid growing concerns about potential threats in space from Russia and China. President Trump has often touted the U.S. Space Force, which he created in 2019 as part of the Air Force, as a new way to boost U.S. military capabilities in space. Kat Lonsdorf, NPR News, Washington.
5: Pennsylvania's Department of Health says a fourth person has died from measles-related complications. Member station WPSU's Sydney Roach has more.
9: Mifflin County Coroner Andrea Alcalde says an 18-year-old died from a rare and severe neurological complication of measles. Over the weekend, a Jefferson County coroner said a 40-year-old woman also died from measles-related complications. State officials say both people were unvaccinated and that no further details will be shared. In August, two infants in Lancaster County died from measles-related complications, the first such deaths in Pennsylvania in 35 years. The announcement of those deaths led to skepticism by some local officials and Health Secretary Robert F. Kennedy Jr. The measles outbreak is growing in Pennsylvania, with nearly 700 cases reported so far this year. For NPR News, I'm Sunny Roach in State College, Pennsylvania.
5: Major U.S. stock indexes slipped today. This is NPR News. Senate Democrats blocked legislation to regulate cryptocurrency today. They say it doesn't do enough to rein in President Trump's personal investments. Trump brought in more than $1 billion in crypto earnings last year. The opposition appears to have only solidified 2 months before the midterm elections. University of Texas quarterback Arch Manning has apologized after a barrage of criticism for joking about an AI-generated clip of ESPN reporter Holly Rowe that went viral after the Longhorns' dramatic comeback win over Ohio State last weekend. NPR's Becky Sullivan has more.
10: On the field, right after the end of Saturday's game, ESPN's Holly Rowe approached Texas coach Steve Sarkisian for the usual post-game interview. But Sarkisian walked away as she tried to ask her first question. On social media, AI-generated versions of the clip circulated, including one generated to show Sarkisian violently slapping Rowe.
11: That's a good one. Of him slapping Holly Rowe.
10: Manning has now posted an apology to social media. He has, quote, a ton of respect for her, he wrote, and vowed to be more thoughtful going forward. Becky Sullivan, NPR News.
5: Four supporting acts have quit Ed Sheeran's tour after Macklemore was removed for his pro-Palestinian comments on stage. Earlier today, Sheeran said dropping the rapper was promoter's decision, not his, but also said he refused to be drawn into a discussion about the war in Gaza. Irish acts Aaron Rowe and Bayoga, Denmark's Lucas Graham, and Phineas posted separately on social media that they would withdraw from the tour. This is NPR News from Washington.
12: 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This is NPR.
13: From the New York Times, I'm Rachel Abrams, and this is The Daily. For months now, you might have been following the headlines about the turbulence in the bond market. And by following, I mean you might have found yourself a little confused and maybe even kind of alarmed by all this talk of the dangers to our economy. Well, today, we are going to try to demystify the headlines for those of you who might need a little bit of help. Our artillery, Ben Castleman, chief economics correspondent for the New York Times, he is going to explain what's been happening and why it matters. It's Tuesday, September 15th. Okay, Ben, my first question to you is, why should people care about the bond market?
1: Yeah, the bond market, we talk about it less than the stock market, in part because it's confusing, and I'm going to do my best as we talk here to make it less confusing.
13: I'm sure you'll be great.
1: But in many ways, it is more important than the stock market. It's arguably the most important market on earth. And your financial life is tied to the bond market, whether or not you know it. For one thing, because you've probably got some bonds somewhere in your retirement portfolio. If you've got a 401k, if you've got an IRA, chances are there's some bonds in there. So it matters there.
13: Even if you don't even realize it.
1: Even if you don't even realize it. Even if you never made a decision to go invest in bonds, it's probably in your portfolio somewhere. If you've got a pension, your pension is probably invested in bonds. But also because bond yields, and we'll talk about what that means in a second, I promise. Basically decide how much it costs to borrow money everywhere else in the financial system. So if you are planning on buying a house and you want to get a mortgage, that interest rate is going to be determined by the bond market. If you want to buy a car, borrow money for student loans, any of these things, open a new business, all of that is going to be based on what happens in this kind of opaque, hard to understand bond market. So a bond is just an IOU. When an entity, a national government, a state government, or a city, a company wants to borrow money, they sell bonds to investors. Investors could mean individuals like you and me. It could mean pension funds, hedge funds, other governments. And when you buy a bond, you are giving some money, call it $1,000, to the seller of that bond. You are lending them that money, and they are promising to give it back to you in some period of time, in a few months, a few years, 10 years, 20 years, 30 years. So I go and I buy a 10-year bond for $1,000. The seller of that bond is promising to give me back my $1,000 in 10 years. But I'm not just going to give them my money and walk away, right? And so they're going to pay me interest. We're going to agree at the time that the bond is sold to a fixed rate of interest, and they're going to pay me interest every year until that bond matures and they give me back my $1,000. That interest rate functionally is what we call a yield. The yield on a bond is the sort of technical term that we use. And really, when we talk about the bond market, there is one sort of big kahuna in it, and that is the U.S. federal government. This is a $30 trillion market for U.S. treasuries.
13: That's the U.S. government bonds, or IOUs, as you called them.
1: That's right. And about $1 trillion worth of those IOUs change hands, get bought and sold in the market every single day.
13: Mm.
1: So when we talk about the interest rates that determine everything else, the yields that matter the most, that is really what we're talking about, is the U.S. Treasury market. So a treasury is a bond like any other. The federal government literally auctions off bonds at a fixed interest rate, and those can be in terms that go anywhere from a few months to 10, 20, 30 years. The one that we tend to focus the most on is the 10-year treasury note. It is just sort of the benchmark for everything else in the world. The U.S. government has to date been the safest, most reliable borrower in the world. And so the interest rate that they can charge ends up being sort of the foundation on which everything else gets built. So if I'm willing to lend the government money for 2%, then I'm going to lend you money at a little more than 2% because I don't think you're quite as good a risk as the U.S. government. If I'm the bank making you a loan, I say I'm going to charge you 3% on top of the 2% that I'm lending the government to, so your interest rate ends up being 5%. And the yield on that 10-year treasury has been going up. It's been going up gradually for the past several years, and it's gone up pretty sharply over the past few months. And on Monday, actually, it briefly touched 5%, which is the highest in 3 years.
13: And this is what has people concerned.
1: This is why it's in the headlines. This is why we're talking about it now on The Daily, is that this increase in yields has both sort of direct immediate consequences, and then it raises concerns about all sorts of long-term issues that we could face down the road.
13: So why are the yields on these 10-year treasury bonds going up?
1: There are a lot of reasons,
13: okay,
1: is the short dodge answer. The simplest to understand, I think, is inflation.
13: Okay.
1: So if I'm buying a 10-year government bond, if I'm lending the government $1,000 and they're promising to give me $1,000 back in 10 years, we know that that $1,000 is going to be worth less in 10 years than it is today. Right? That's just what inflation means.
13: Right.
1: So at the barest minimum, I want to make sure that the money that I get back from the government, all that interest and the $1,000 at the end, makes me whole with inflation. So if I expect 2% inflation a year, I better at least be getting 2% interest.
13: Right.
1: So step one, at the barest minimum, I want to break even. And then, of course, I'm going to want more on top of that. But when inflation goes up, and when we're worried that inflation is going to stay up, then I'm going to need more interest to make me whole. If I think that inflation is going to be 3% instead of 2%, now I'm going to demand at least 3% interest from the government. If I think inflation is going to be 4%, I'm going to expect at least 4% interest, right? Just as a baseline. And of course, what have we seen with inflation? We came through this period of really elevated inflation coming out of the pandemic. we started to get a little bit of control over it, but then it's picked up again this year. We had tariffs, and now we've had the war in Iran that has pushed oil prices up. Diesel prices just hit $6 a gallon. That's a record.
14: Mm.
1: And so investors, lenders are getting nervous, not just that inflation today is a bit higher, but hey, maybe this inflation problem is going to stick around. And so if I'm going to lend you my $1,000 for 10 years, you better give me a little bit more to compensate me for that inflation that we're expecting over that time.
14: Got it. Basically, if inflation continues to rise, bond yields, the borrowing costs for a bond, are going to rise.
1: All else equal, if inflation goes up, we would expect bond yields to go up too.
14: Okay. What are those complicated reasons?
1: So the good news is that there seem like there are lots of opportunities out there. So if I've got my $1,000 that I'm going to invest somewhere, if the stock market is going up and there's an AI boom happening and there are all of these companies that seem like they're, you know, great opportunities, you know, Anthropic or NVIDIA or some company that's, you know,
14: could turn my thousand into a billion. I don't know.
1: Sure.
14: Look at AI.
1: And so if the government wants to borrow money, they're going to have to offer a better return too to convince me to give them my $1,000 instead of giving it to, you know, whatever cool startup is happening.
14: Okay, so the argument here being that this is good news because if the government has to stay competitive, that means there are lots of businesses that are growing, that people believe in. That's a signal that the economy is doing well.
1: That's right. And this is an argument that you hear right now from the White House. It's an argument that you hear from some economists as well, that we're just in a period of faster growth and better opportunities. And so the rise in yields is at least in part a recognition that the government's got to compete for those investor dollars. And hey, that may be tough for the government, but this is good news for the economy.
14: Do you buy that argument?
1: So when I talk to economists and I talk to investors, many of them do think that is part of what is happening here. There is real enthusiasm for some of these growth opportunities out there. But hardly anyone that I talk to thinks that's the whole story. And that's where the bad news comes in.
14: We'll be right back.
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14: So,
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32: Pronghorn have been using this area to cross for over 7,000 years.
31: I'm Kai Rizdahl. If you can't beat them, build a bridge. 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
14: This is The Daily. I'm Rachel Abrams. Back to my conversation with Ben Castleman, who explains, in plain English, what's been happening in the bond market and why it matters. Okay, Ben, before the break, you told us that there are some bad news reasons why yields are going up. Let's get into those.
1: So remember when I said the U.S. government is the safest, most reliable borrower on earth?
14: Yes, gave me great confidence.
1: What if it isn't?
14: That gives me less confidence.
1: So the whole reason that the U.S. government sells bonds in the first place, right, is because every year it spends more money than it takes in. It runs a deficit, mm-hmm. right? This year, we're going to spend about $7.5 trillion on defense and Social Security and building roads and bridges and all the other stuff that the federal government does. And we're going to bring in $5.5 trillion in tax revenue. And so that means we've got $2 trillion of a gap that we've got to make up, and we make up for it by selling bonds.
32: Mm-hmm.
1: And that's fine. But the debt keeps accumulating,
32: mm-hmm.
1: and it's growing faster than the economy is.
32: Right. What did I recently hear? That we're spending $1 trillion on just interest payments alone. It's more than we spend on the military.
1: Yeah, that's exactly right. We have to pay interest on all of that debt, right? That's what we're talking about when we talk about yields. And right now, we're paying $1 trillion a year in interest on the debt. That's more than we spend on defense. It's more than we spend on basically anything other than Social Security and Medicare.
32: Hmm.
1: And the more that we borrow, the more interest we've got to pay. And that adds even more to the debt. And you're starting to hear investors just get a little bit nervous about how long that can continue.
32: Mm-hmm. So investors are actually looking at the U.S. government right now, and they are thinking that we are riskier than we have been.
1: That's right. And if you're a riskier bet, you're going to have to pay a higher interest rate.
32: Mm-hmm.
1: And the higher the interest rate goes, the more interest we've got to pay, which adds even more to the debt, which makes investors even more nervous mm-hmm. about our willingness to pay it. So they charge an even higher interest rate. And the risk becomes that you get this ratchet effect where all of a sudden interest rates go up and up and up, and interest payments go up and up and up, and they're pushing each other higher. And what I can tell you is that this is what economists and bond investors are spending a ton of their time right now arguing and fighting with each other about. How you tease out those different pieces, which of them is most important, how you weigh them against each other, that is a subject of a lot of debate that is not easy to answer clearly.
32: Okay. So basically, there's a lot of uncertainty, which I'm sure isn't good for anything.
1: Investors never love uncertainty.
32: So if you have been paying attention to any of this, you are probably aware that the U.S. Treasury has been intervening in the bond market. Explain what they have been doing and why.
1: Yeah. So look, this increase in bond yields, it's a problem for the White House, right? It's a problem first just because it's driving up the cost of borrowing for the federal government and means paying more interest. But it's also increasing the costs for everyday Americans, for you as you think about going out and buying a house and needing to get a mortgage, for example.
32: It's a political problem because I've been saving up maybe my whole life for a house, and now suddenly I can't afford it. And I'm like, what the heck, Mr. President?
1: That's exactly right.
32: Mm-hmm.
1: And so a few weeks ago, when bond yields were really sort of spiking at the end of August, Scott Bessent, the Treasury Secretary, came out with this plan that was meant to at least sort of calm down markets. And what that was to have the Treasury buy up billions of dollars worth of long-term government bonds from investors, to buy them back. And it worked for like a few hours. And then pretty quickly, Treasury investors said, this isn't going to work, and yields began to rise again. And so we're now at this point where yields are up significantly, and it's not clear that there's much that the Treasury can do to bring them down.
32: And just in the simplest way possible, Ben, explain to us why that intervention by Bessent did not work.
1: So remember, if part of the reason that yields are rising here is that the government is trying to entice investors to buy its bonds, then if the Treasury steps in and provides a huge new source of demand to buy up bonds, then it just doesn't have to compete as hard to entice investors. And that should bring down yields.
32: Supply and demand.
1: Econ 101, mm-hmm. supply and demand. The problem here is the Treasury market is huge. Remember, we said before, $1 trillion a day changing hands. And the Treasury Department, as big as it is, doesn't have the firepower to really move that market. They can throw in a few billion. That's a drop in the bucket.
32: Mm-hmm.
1: And so investors kind of, once they got a chance to digest this, took a step back and said, you're not big enough to do this. You can't really move the market in the way that you're claiming.
0: They saw through it, basically.
1: That's right. And maybe the most salient example of this came from Stanley Druckenmiller, who is this big investor, maybe not a household name, but very well known in the world of finance. Mm-hmm. And among other things, used to be Scott Bessent's boss.
0: Mm.
1: And he wrote a piece in the Wall Street Journal basically saying, this isn't going to work. And the core of his argument is basically the U.S. has a real problem here with its debt and its deficits, and that what Bessent was doing and kind of anything that the Treasury might try to do is just papering over that problem.
0: Mm.
1: And the only way that the U.S. is going to be able to bring down bond yields in the long term is to get its fiscal house in order, which is to say to cut spending or raise taxes or some combination of the two so that it isn't running these big deficits year after year.
0: You know, just to step out for a second, I have this question of like, is this actually temporary, this environment that we're in, or are we entering a new, perhaps permanent high interest period?
1: So I think that's exactly the right question to be asking. So the yield on the 10-year treasury right now is around 5%. That is up a lot over where it was a few years ago. It got down at the depths of the pandemic to 0.5%.
0: Mm.
1: And it's been running around at you know, 2%, 2.5% for years. But if you go back to way back to before the global financial crisis and the Great Recession of 2008,
0: mm-hmm.
1: the 10-year treasury was around 5%. And so in some ways, what it may well be is that interest rates are actually getting back to normal on some level, that really what has been abnormal has been these 20 years of really low interest rates.
0: That is so interesting to think about, because this period of low interest rates, I mean, that has been for many people like the environment in which they grew up. But what you are saying is that that might be the aberration, not the norm.
1: That's exactly right. And if that's the case, then we should not expect interest rates to come back down to those low levels again anytime soon. You know, on some level, we've sort of built this world around low interest rates. And now we're in this situation where we have the high prices, the unaffordable home, and the high interest rate. So yeah, in so many ways, I think this all connects back to the same issue of affordability. You know, we're all hoping that oil prices will come down and inflation will get better, and maybe it will. But this part of the affordability crisis, how much it costs to borrow money to buy a house or to buy a car, to live your life, that part of it doesn't seem like it's going to get better anytime soon. And it's quite possible it's going to get worse.
0: Ben Castleman, thank you so much.
1: Thanks for having me.
0: Ben Castleman is the chief economics correspondent for the New York Times. Investors are now looking towards the Federal Reserve, which is expected to make a decision on whether to increase short-term interest rates later this week. But no matter what the Fed decides, bond yields are likely to remain high.
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4: 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I'm Rachel Abrams. 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

0: 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In Mid-South area weather, a heat advisory remains in effect through tomorrow at 7 p.m. Tonight, mostly clear with a low around 75, sunny and hot tomorrow with a high near 98, heat index values as high as 106. In Memphis, 91, Jackson, 80 at 8:30.
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2: In Los Angeles, I'm Kai Rizdal. It is Tuesday today, the 15th day of September. Good as it always is to have you along, everybody. You know, one of the realities of the Kevin Warsh-led Federal Reserve is that we kinda don't really know.

0: An open question how much rate hikes might drag on business investment and consumer spending, which are key drivers of corporate profits and stock prices. But up till now, they've held up strongly.
1: S&P 500 earnings, they're expected to grow about 31% this year and about 14% next year.
0: Jan Groen, chief economist at Société Générale, has an altogether less sanguine view of what's coming.
2: I mean, it's definitely not priced into stocks. So we'll see what's going to happen tomorrow.
0: Groen says with a new Fed chair who hasn't established his credibility yet and shuns forward guidance about interest rates,
2: the market is just not really believing the Fed that they really will have the willingness to go all the way.
0: He thinks investors will eventually get the message, with stock prices taking a hit later this year when he predicts inflation will still be high, inducing the Fed to hike rates again. Equity analyst Jeffrey Roach at LPL Financial has looked at the last 30 years of Fed rate hiking. What he's found mirrors something a former Fed chair once said
3: about taking away the punch bowl.
0: The punch in the bowl is low interest rates, the lubricating beverage that brings investors to the stock buying party. When rates go up,
3: you get the punch bowl taken away, you complain for a little bit, then after a while you just move on.
0: Historically, stocks tend to fall for a few months, but 12 months after that, they're back in the black as companies and consumers adjust to higher rates. I'm Mitchell Hartman for Marketplace.
4: Well, speaking of which, Wall Street today, stocks down, bonds up, yields that is, oil up as well. Details, numbers, when we get there.

0: Every year on the highways and byways of this country, millions of cars and trucks run into wildlife. That's a problem. Yes, obviously for the animals. Also, though, for human safety and economic well-being. Those collisions cost drivers and their insurers billions of dollars a year in repairs. The thing is, there are actually ways to keep drivers safe and wildlife off roads. But a federal program that helps provide safe passage for deer and bears and elk and all the other critters out there runs out of money this year. Marketplace's Caitlin Tan takes us to Western Wyoming.
1: U.S. Highway 191 connects the town of Pinedale, Wyoming to Jackson Hole, Yellowstone, Grand Teton National Park. Tourists, daily commuters, and livestock trucks drive it. And there used to be this one dangerous stretch.
2: It was an absolute gauntlet, and it was terrifying to drive, especially after dark.
1: I'm standing on a hill above that stretch with Jill Randall. She's with Wyoming Game and Fish.
2: You know, a half a dozen pronghorn would get hit by a semi or something like that, and it would just be a bloodbath right down the highway.
1: You see, the road slices through a sagebrush ecosystem that's hundreds of miles long and is home to 40,000 pronghorn, which some people just call antelope. They travel through the area Randall and I are standing to get to their summer and winter ranges.
2: Pronghorn have been using this area to cross for over 7,000 years.
1: So even with a highway and traffic, they still tried to dart across. But that bloodbath gauntlet stopped about 12 years ago when a wildlife crossing was built.
2: So this is kind of a bridge that goes over the highway.
1: Randall walks with me over the grassy path lined with tall dirt berms. It's 150 feet wide.
3: Wow, so when you're really out here, it is wide.
2: Yeah, it feels a lot more connected to kind of the rangeland. You don't feel like you're standing on top of the highway right here.
1: It's one of two crossings in the area. Tall fencing lines the highway to funnel pronghorn to the bridges, and it was almost immediately effective.
2: For pronghorn, we've had about 100% reduction in mortality.
1: Other animals use this grassy freeway, like mule deer and sage grouse. They don't have to pay a toll. The people do. The project cost $11 million. Kind of a bargain, says Randall.
2: The cost of doing nothing was going to exceed the cost of constructing the project in less than 15 years.
1: Pew Research estimates about 200 people die each year from wildlife collisions. Thousands more are injured. And car repairs cost drivers at least $8 billion a year.
4: I've hit a deer before. It's absolutely terrifying.
1: Rebecca Boslow-King is with the Center for Large Landscape Conservation, and she was driving at night in Montana.
4: I mean, we just absolutely smashed a deer in the front of the car. Unfortunately, we were okay.
1: But the car wasn't. It all likely could have been avoided if there was a wildlife crossing structure.
4: They prevent collisions. They support public safety. They save money.
1: Congress set aside $350 million 5 years ago. Dozens of projects got money, like a panther and alligator crossing in Florida. In Nevada, 61 underpasses for the Mojave Desert tortoise.
4: The demand when those grants have opened has been like 5 to 1 in terms of available funding.
1: But the money is drying up.
5: There's so much work to do. It is overwhelming.
1: Marcel Hauser is with the Western Transportation Institute. He says some communities have gotten creative.
5: Increasing county taxes.
1: And in Montana, $20 from each wildlife license plate goes toward crossings. But when you're looking at a $10 million plus project, Hauser says you're going to need federal help.
5: Mostly because our roads are similarly funded. So the problems are associated with having roads and traffic.
1: It's an infrastructure problem. And there is another 5 years of funding earmarked in a bill that's sitting in Congress. I'm Caitlin Tan for Marketplace.

0: Coming up.
1: That would mean the city would have something worth $10 million on public land.
0: I mean, okay. First, though, let's do the numbers. Dow Industrial's down 328 today. That's 0.6 is the percent equivalent, 52,093. The NASDAQ down 204 points, about 0.8%, 25,981. S&P 500 slid 34 points, 0.4%, ended things at 75.85. Here's another number for you, 70%, 70. That's how much the national average for a gallon of diesel fuel has increased from 1 year ago, so says AAA. Currently at a record high of $6.26 per. Price of global oil benchmark Brent crude rose 2.8% on the day, $108 a barrel. West Texas Intermediate, hello, Cushing, Oklahoma, up nearly 4.5%, $105 for every single barrel of that. Kelly was talking about record cargo traffic at U.S. ports. Shipping and logistics company Matson picked up 0.8%. Star Bulk Carriers added 1.2%. Bonds down, yield on the 10-year T-note up to 5%. Actually, the close was 4.9999. 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
0: Hi, it's Kyle Risdahl, the host of Marketplace. My very first car was a 1971 Cutlass 442 convertible. It was red, it went about 1,000 miles an hour in a straight line, and got something like 5 miles to the gallon. Man, I loved that car. Even that old 442, which really I never should have sold, it can be turned into more of your favorite programs. Here's how to do that.
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0: This is Marketplace. I'm Kai Risdahl. All right, here's a question. What do you do if you're a 161-year-old kids clothing company and you're trying to keep up in a retail economy that is changing almost every time you turn around? You rebrand is what you do. Carter's, perhaps better known to parents as purveyors of Oshkosh, Bagosh, and Skip Hop, is out with a new logo and a new marketing campaign as it tries to catch the attention of a new generation of parents who shop differently than their parents did in a slice of this economy that is dealing, as many others are, with changing demographics and sharper competition. Marketplace's Stephanie Hughes reports.
5: Carter's is the largest baby clothing company in the country. It has a bunch of known brands. So why the refresh?
6: The old logo was, frankly, pretty basic.
5: Tom Nikic is in equity research with Needham & Company. The old logo was block letters spelling out Carter's. The new one's in cursive. It has a little star where the apostrophe used to be. Nikic says it's more whimsical.
6: Kind of reflecting that, you know, children are, you know, the shining stars in our lives.
5: That fits with the new marketing campaign called Watch Them Glow. Nikic says the idea is to catch the attention of the modern parent, which there aren't as many of these days. Because there's one big issue facing the children's clothing industry. There are fewer children.
6: Essentially, since the great financial crisis, the number of births in the U.S. has declined almost every year.
5: More than 700,000 fewer kids were born last year than in 2007. And there's increased competition to sell tiny pants for those existing kids, with digitally native brands popping up, and only so much parents are willing to pay. Neil Saunders is managing director with Global Data.
7: There's a lot of price sensitivity. Parents don't always look for the absolute cheapest thing because they are focused on quality as well, but they are laser focused on value.
5: One of those value shoppers is Jessica Pokerell. She has a 10-year-old son and a 9-month-old daughter. She looks for deals more now than when her first child was born.
8: I'm more likely to buy things used, and then I want to resell it. Let's say she has something, you know, nice name brand resellable that she gets a stain on. I am working in the laundry room to get that out.
5: She's part of the resale market for kids' clothing, which has expanded. That's yet another challenge for companies selling those tiny new pants. I'm Stephanie Hughes for Marketplace.

0: All right, let's take a little bit of a turn here, shall we? From kids' clothes to the heart of American capitalism, or more accurately, to an icon thereof. In New York City, down in Lower Manhattan, there's a statue that has come to symbolize Wall Street that is visited by hundreds of thousands, if not millions, actually, of tourists every single year. The Charging Bull sits just north of Bowling Green. Ben Frachtenberg wrote about the history of it for the City Reporter.
1: My name is Ben Frachtenberg, and I'm the visuals editor at the City Reporter, local news site in New York. As a photographer, you know, I'm always keeping my eye open for interesting stories, especially in the summer. And I happened to be walking by the bull with a colleague of mine and noticed a long line of people, tourists, lining up behind the bull to take photos with its rear end. And they were waiting upwards of like 45 minutes. And I thought, well, this could be, you know, a funny sort of fun social media story to do in the summer. And then as I started reporting, the plot thickened, so to speak. This Italian artist named Arturo de Modica decided to make this giant 7-ton a golden statue of a bull that looks like it's about to charge at you, really to honor the vitality of the American people and the way that American people have, you know, rebounded from difficult times, you know, other stock market crashes, but including the one in 1987. And just before Christmas of 1989, he placed it in front of the stock exchange as a piece of guerrilla art. And the leaders of the stock exchange at that time, you know, were not too happy about it and paid to have it placed in storage in Queens. This gentleman, Arthur Piccolo, who works in Lower Manhattan, read the story in the New York Post about it, was inspired to get in touch with the artist. You know, this is the late 80s, so the only way to track down this artist was to look through the phone book. And convinced Arturo that it would be a good idea to have it moved to Bowling Green. So the artist paid to have it taken out of storage and placed in Bowling Green. And it's been there ever since. No, we don't know who owns the bull. You know, I spent nearly a month trying to figure it out, calling everybody I could, trying to get in touch with everybody I could, connected with Arturo, who sadly passed away. Got in touch with lawyers that were involved with his estate. You know, he didn't have a will, so couldn't find it that way. You know, the city doesn't own it. It's sort of amazing to me that nobody in city government would know. You know, it was reported that Arturo had put it up for sale in the mid-2000s, and he was asking $5 million then. Let's say that was the value, and it's at least doubled in value in 20 years. That would mean the city would have something worth $10 million on public land and not know who's liable for it. I've definitely gone down the rabbit hole with this, not to mix metaphors, and I've become a little bit obsessed with it. You know, I'm still trying to figure it out. I've been making international phone calls to the gallery that purported to represent him when Arturo the artist passed away, and, you know, just trying to get people on the phone. Well, and the sort of funny, interesting thing about it too is that it's one of the most famous symbols of capitalism. At least in New York City, I'd say behind the stock exchange, it's the most famous symbol of our free market system. So the fact that nobody knows who actually owns it, I think there is definitely a bit of a poetic irony there.
0: Yeah, a little bit of irony, huh? Ben Frachtenberg of the City Reporter in New York City.

0: 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The answer is right on your radio waves. 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
6: 15 by Chopin, known as the Raindrop Prelude by Chopin. The reason for the subtitle becoming quickly apparent. Here's Claudio Arrau.

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1: I'm Romania Jones. 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In Mid-South area weather, a heat advisory remains in effect through tomorrow at 7 p.m. Tonight, mostly clear with a low around 75, and tomorrow, sunny and hot with a high near 98. Heat index values as high as 106. In Memphis, clear and 90, Jackson, 77. Hidden Brain is beginning at this time on HD2. BBC News continues on HD3. And classical music here with Steve Seal. It's 10 o'clock.

0: from the 2026 BBC Proms Festival, recorded just a few days ago. The Violin Concerto by Benjamin Britten, performed by violinist Simone Lamsma with the Royal Liverpool Philharmonic, conducted by Andrew Manzi. Our exclusive recordings of these performances from the Royal Albert Hall from this summer's Proms Festival can be heard online as well. You can check them out at yourclassical.org. 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
0: Music has been featured at the BBC Proms Festival. In fact, she's had some premieres at the festival. And it's British composer Erin Wallen. This piece of hers called Making Hay, played by the Black Oak Ensemble.

0: a pipe organ in a train station, two cathedral instruments, a former university installation transferred to a church, and a former college organ, now merely a memory. 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

0: Thank you for joining us for Classical Music on 91.1 WKNO Memphis, 90.1 WKNP Jackson, NPR for the Mid-South. A heat advisory remains in effect through tomorrow at 7 p.m., mostly clear tonight with a low around 75, sunny and hot tomorrow with a high near 98. In Memphis, clear at 87, Jackson 77 at 11 o'clock.
1: A love like ours, sincere and pure, deserves to be guided by angels deep into the unknown. On a bed of eternity, lay down its ivory bones till destiny and time collide and make of them stardust. The words of poet Clarel Estevez is set here by this lovely setting by Taylor Scott Davis and sung by Voces 8 coming up this hour.

0: At nearly 80, Giuseppe Verdi was finally able to put a broad smile on the faces of classic Shakespearean actors. This week, LA Opera On Air spotlights the shenanigans of several merry wives as they inflict lighthearted revenge on their would-be suitor. I'm Jennifer Miller-Hamill. 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

0: The Symphony No. 6 by Dvorak. Christoph von Dachnanyi conducted the Cleveland Orchestra in that recording. Fairly classic recording. Not quite an oldie, but a goodie, but up there. I'm Steve Seal. Thank you for joining me tonight. Hope you can stay tuned.
1: I'm Romania Jones. Thank you for joining us for classical music on 91.1 WKNO Memphis, 90.1 WKNP Jackson, NPR for the Mid-South. Mid-South area weather tonight, mostly clear, with a low around 75. Tomorrow, sunny and hot with a high near 98. Heat index values as high as 106. In Memphis, clear at 88. In Jackson, clear and 76. On Point is beginning at this time on HD2, BBC News on HD3, and Music Through the Night is next here. The time now is 12 a.m.

0: Classical music by Paul McCartney from his 1999 album. It's called Spiral. Lawrence Foster conducted the London Symphony Orchestra on Music Through the Night. Coming up in about 15 minutes, we'll hear a symphony written by a teenage Franz Schubert, a busy teenage Franz Schubert. I hope you can stick around for that.
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0: Dress for success for pianist Maria Joao Pires means no formal wear. She hardly ever wears a traditional evening gown when in concert. She says she prefers easy-to-wear fabrics. She wears flat shoes and not a lot of makeup. All this, for her, keeps her mind at ease and keeps her performing at her best. Next, we'll hear Maria Joao Pires perform with violinist Augustin Dumais, Mozart's Violin Sonata in G Major.

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0: Here's a sampling from the guitar stream on our website. It's a jig by Manuel Ponce, performed by guitarist Cecilio Pereira.

0: Symphony No. 4 by Beethoven. Kurt Mazur conducted the Leipzig Gewandhaus Orchestra on Music Through the Night.
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0: Anatol Leadoff is a composer who once said that art is the realm of the unreal. Art is a fantasy. Give me something unreal and I shall be happy. And that is a piece of music that he wrote that was inspired by a story about an ancient witch who makes her way into people's homes and terrorizes those who don't pick up after themselves. Kikimora by Anatol Leadoff. Enrique Batiz conducted the Mexico City Philharmonic Orchestra. Music based on Finnish folklore is coming up in just a minute.
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0: Music by Jean Sibelius is rooted in Finnish folklore, and this piece of music is from an epic collection of stories about Lemminkainen. He's our main character, and in this story, he travels to an island. His plan is to seduce all the women there, but instead he's run off the island by the rest of the men who live there.

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0: Peter Tchaikovsky was married in 1877, and 2 months later he fled that marriage. It would follow him the rest of his life, never officially being divorced. When he fled, Tchaikovsky went to his patron's estate, and it was there that he wrote some music for violin. That estate is the beloved place, and the title of that piece of music. Tchaikovsky's Souvenir of a Beloved Place. We heard the Meditation, performed by the Odense Symphony Orchestra with violinist Jennifer Koh. Bach keyboard music is coming up. That's about 20 minutes away. I'm Jalene Kahn, and I hope you can stick around.
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1: Coming up in 15 minutes, Senator Bernie Sanders and former Trump advisor Steve Bannon headlined an event highlighting the risks of artificial intelligence at a moment of acute concern over the rapidly advancing technology. Morning Edition is made possible by contributing listeners and by the Thomas W. Briggs Foundation's Community Service Award given to Carissa Husong and the National Ornamental Metal Museum. The National Ornamental Metal Museum works to preserve, promote, and advance the art and craft of fine metalwork. 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Traffic light is out at Central and Willette. Lamar at Pearson, there's a crash. South Germantown, north of Barnstable Road, there's a crash. Hacks Cross, southbound at East Shelby Drive, is blocked due to an accident. Sunny and hot today with a high near 98, heat index up to 106 for tonight, clear with a low around 75. Thursday, sunny and hot, high near 99, heat index to 106, and Thursday night mostly clear with a low around 74. In Memphis now, clear and 80, Jackson clear and 74. 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
1: Coming up in 15 minutes, Democrats plan to send at least 10,000 volunteer democracy protectors to the poll during the midterms to deter voter intimidation. 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This WKNO Traffic Watch is made possible by Mothers Against Drunk Driving. Airline Road north of Highway 64 is blocked by a tree and power lines down. Hacks Cross southbound at East Shelby Drive blocked due to a crash. Lamar at Pearson, there's an accident, and Central at Willette, traffic light is out. Sunny and hot, 98 for the high today. Heat index up to 106 for tonight, clear with a low around 75. Thursday, sunny and hot with a high near 99. Heat index up to 106, and Thursday night, mostly clear with a low around 74. In Memphis now, clear and 80. Jackson, clear and 74. 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Good morning, I'm Rob Grayson.

0: Jesse Appel wanted to learn to speak Mandarin, and that wish turned into becoming a Mandarin-speaking star stand-up comic in China. His story, here now.
1: Some days, we don't hear the big news until someone tells us. 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

0: In reverse order, that was Gasolina by Daddy Yankee, Hello by Carol G, and Titi Me Pregunto by Bad Bunny. All names that are huge in reggaeton music, and all in the middle of a copyright lawsuit over that core syncopated beat you hear, which defines reggaeton. But there was a big setback in federal court earlier this month for the groups who filed the lawsuit. For more on that, let's turn to Jennifer Jenkins, a professor at the Duke University School of Law. She's also author of the book, Music, Copyright, Creativity, and Culture. Professor, welcome.
1: Thank you so much for having me.
0: Can you briefly lay out who filed this lawsuit and what exactly they're suing over?
1: Sure. So the lawsuit was filed by a Jamaican production duo named Steely and Cleavey. And way back in 1989, they had created an instrumental track called Fish Market. And so in 2021, they filed this sprawling, massive lawsuit against over 160 defendants targeting over 1,800 songs. And by the way, I'm not making those numbers up. And the claim is that all of these songs are infringing that core dumbo rhythm that you hear in their instrumental track, Fish Market.
0: Here's the isolated beat that's at the root of all of this. It's what's called the dembo rhythm. And here's where that rhythm shows up in that song you referenced, Fish Market, from 1989. But Professor Jenkins, can you own a copyright for something like this?
1: The answer is a resounding no. Copyright actually has two doctrines that are unusually good fits for this particular case. One, it's French. It's called sans affaire, which is French for scenes that must be done, that says no one can own an element that defines a genre. Copyright also says you can't own something unless it's original. Well, the rhythm you heard is not only in thousands of songs after Fish Market, it was in thousands of songs before Fish Market. Anything copied from other songs isn't copyrightable.
0: What did the judge in the case say about that?
1: So he basically said in July of this year that his hands were tied. And the case had to go to trial. And so we were all settled in for the long haul, waiting for a trial, maybe all like in late 2028. At the last minute, Bad Bunny's brilliant lawyer filed a motion for reconsideration. These are almost never granted. And he basically went back to square one. To own a copyright, you first need a copyrighted work. And what the plaintiffs had done is stitched together what the lawyer called a Frankenstein rhythm from three different tracks for purposes of this lawsuit. And so he made that argument to the judge, and the judge said, you're right. There is no single copyrighted work containing the rhythm they claim to own.
0: Since that core claim has been dismissed, even if other parts of the case are ongoing, what do you think are the longer term implications of this decision?
1: This is a huge win, not just for Bad Bunny, not just for reggaeton, but for all musicians, including, interestingly, the plaintiffs themselves. Because if something as basic and common as that rhythm can be owned, it would be impossible to create without fear of a lawsuit. In fact, Fish Market might be infringing someone else's copyright. And so if we have a better mechanism going forward for weeding out these kinds of claims over really basic musical kernels that copyright deliberately leaves free for all artists, and to respect and take seriously real claims when, say, if I put Fish Market in the soundtrack for my movie, they should absolutely be able to come after me and say, hey, Jenkins, that's copyright infringement. That's better for the copyright system generally.
0: Jennifer Jenkins at the Duke University School of Law. Professor Jenkins, thank you so much.
1: It was a delight joining you, Kimberly. Thank you so much.
0: In Washington, I'm Kimberly Adams with the Marketplace Morning Report. 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
2: 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The season also includes Hourglass, the James Taylor tribute, Christmas with the Petersons, and Matilda the Musical. Ticket details are at bpacc.org. We are 91.1 WKNO Memphis or 90.1 WKMP Jackson, NPR for the Mid-South. Sunny and hot, high near 98, heat index as high as 106 today. For tonight, clear with a low around 75. Thursday, sunny and hot, 99 for the high, heat index up to 106, and Thursday night, mostly clear with a low around 74. In Memphis, now partly cloudy and 80, Jackson clear and 70. 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
3: Good morning. The war with Iran is making it harder for the Federal Reserve to keep prices stable. Wall Street is certain the Fed will use its main tool to fight inflation today, raising interest rates. It's Morning Edition from NPR News. Fears over AI technology have united parts of the left and the right. I'm Leila Faldin.
4: Jeremy Martinez. Steve Bannon says he wants the Trump administration to shut down China's AI development and eventually regulate American companies. Also, the Mexican guitar duo Rodrigo y Gabriela have lived all over the world. Their latest album is about what home means to them. It's Wednesday, September 16th. On this day in 1940, Congressman Samuel Rayburn was elected Speaker of the House. He'd served three stints, 17 years in total, the most of any speaker. News is next.
5: Live from NPR News in Washington, I'm Corva Coleman. The House passed another War Powers resolution late last night. It would limit President Trump's power to continue the Iran war without congressional approval. The government has now released a pair of reports that lay out some of the cost of the U.S. war against Iran. The Pentagon's inspector general says that through June, the war cost at least $33 billion. NPR's Greg Myrie says the Congressional Budget Office put the number at $38 billion through August 1st.
6: Both reports detail the extensive damage to U.S. bases and military equipment, like the U.S. naval base in Bahrain. And this is something the Pentagon has really not wanted to talk about. The Pentagon Inspector General said the Iranian strikes damaged and destroyed, quote, hundreds of buildings and structures at U.S. bases, and it listed eight countries in the region where this has happened.
5: NPR's Greg Myrie reporting. Authorities in Gaza say at least 20 people have been killed after a multi-story building collapsed overnight. The UN Humanitarian Office says about 100 people were sheltering there, about half of them children. The building had been damaged earlier by Israeli bombardment. NPR's Anas Baba reports from Gaza City. More people are still missing.
7: I'm standing in the meantime at the site where a building of six floors that was partially destroyed by the Israeli airstrikes during the war suddenly collapsed and totally flattened to the ground. Inside this building were families displaced during the war, and they found that partially destroyed houses are better than tents. Until the moment, we can see that there is the two excavators here, and there is also a bulldozer, and all of them are trying to save the people that are underneath the rubble.
5: NPR's Anas Baba in Gaza City. UN aid agencies are urging Israel to approve the entry of heavy machinery to Gaza to help lift rubble. FBI Director Kash Patel testified before a Senate committee yesterday, and at times the exchanges were combative. Vermont Democratic Senator Peter Welch asked Patel whether he would try to send federal agents to polling stations around the country for this year's midterm elections.
8: Do you pledge that you will not in any way interfere in the will of the American people when they go to the polls in November?
9: I pledge unequivocally that I will not participate in your charade of lies.
5: Patel didn't clearly explain if he plans to try to send agents to polling stations. However, federal law already bars federal agents and military personnel from being deployed to voting sites. 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
10: For WKNO News in Memphis, I'm Christopher Blank. Two Memphis City Council members will be asking the Memphis Safe Task Force to leave the city by next month. Tuesday's council meeting fell on the anniversary of President Donald Trump's announcement that the multi-agency task force was coming here to reduce crime. But after a recent ICE raid at a Hispanic bar and a National Guard shooting, elements of the operation have created political problems for local leaders. Yolanda Cooper Sutton and Michael and Easter Thomas plan to present a non-binding resolution at the October 6 council meeting. And a city council vote to ban new data centers in Memphis for a year was moved to October 6. J.B. Smiley, who proposed the moratorium, said he would amend the ordinance to include more recent suggestions by other council members, such as stricter environmental regulations. Tennessee lawmakers may fully fund the local cost of Dolly Parton's Imagination Library as part of the state's budget in 2027. Noah McLean of the Daily Memphian says Tennessee currently pays half the cost, and local partners like Books from Birth in Shelby County pay the other half.
11: Books from Birth program director Wynette Jones said fully funding the Imagination Library would mean more books for Shelby County children and stronger kindergarten readiness rates. Books from Birth, Imagination Library's Shelby County affiliate, provides books to more than 30,000 kids every year. For the Daily Memphian, I'm Noah McLean.
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6: Coming up in 15 minutes, NPR's Michelle Martin speaks with Mexican guitar duo Rodrigo y Gabriela about their new album, Our Home, which explores what it means for the musicians who have traveled the world to feel at home. Sunny and hot, 98 for the high today, heat index up to 106 for tonight, clear with a low around 75. Then sunny and hot, 99 the high on Thursday with a heat index as high as 106. In Memphis now, partly cloudy and 80, Jackson clear and 70. 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
1: Coming up in 15 minutes, Senator Bernie Sanders and former Trump advisor Steve Bannon headlined an event highlighting the risks of artificial intelligence at a moment of acute concern over the rapidly advancing technology. 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South Germantown Road at Woodshire Road, there's an injury crash. I-40 eastbound before Mound City exit, rolling roadblock. I-40 westbound at Witten, crash has the left two lanes blocked, stop and go from Germantown Parkway. I-55 northbound at the Old Bridge, bridge inspection has the right lane blocked, stop and go from South Parkway. 385 westbound at Hacks Crossroad, left lane is blocked with an accident, stop and go from Forest Hill Irene. Overton Crossing at Fraser Boulevard, there's a crash involving a pedestrian, and Getwell at Rhodes, there's an accident. Sunny and hot, 98 for the high, heat index up to 106 today. Right now, mostly sunny and 80 in Memphis. Jackson, sunny and 75 at 820.
2: On the next Fresh Air, President Trump's son-in-law, Jared Kushner, has said, peace deals are like real estate deals. He's involved with both, as a U.S. special envoy negotiating peace plans while working on private business deals with some of the same countries. We talk with The New Yorker's Dexter Filkins about his story, Jared Kushner's Dollar Diplomacy. Join us.
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0: This is Morning Edition from NPR News. I'm E. Martinez.
4: I'm Leila Faldin.
5: And I'm Michelle Martin. If you've heard the music of Rodrigo Sanchez and Gabriela Quintero even once, you'll know it when you hear it again. It's explosive. It's distinctive. Acoustic guitar born of their mutual roots in Mexico City, infused with the heat of their first musical love, heavy metal, but then honed by the pressure of making their way without a safety net, busking far from home on the streets of Dublin.
6: This pressure, it was like an espresso machine. It was, you know, so it's completely out of our comfort zone.
7: And that's probably how and why, the sound just became quite unique.
5: But in the quarter century since, the duo, known as Rodrigo y Gabriela, have lived and toured all over the world, contributed to film and TV soundtracks, won a Grammy, even performed for world leaders at the White House, which has given them some time to consider what all their travels have taught them. And they're sharing it in their latest album, Our Home. It begins with the title track, which shows the band's gentler side.

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1: Coming up in 15 minutes, Democrats plan to send at least 10,000 volunteer democracy protectors to the polls during the midterms to deter voter intimidation. 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It's 3 days of food, fun, and shopping for arts and crafts all on the lawn at the Pink Palace Mansion and Museum. 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South Germantown Road at Woodshire Road, there's an injury crash. I-40 eastbound before Mound City exit, crash reported. Stop and go from the 55 east split. I-40 westbound at Witten Road, crash has the left lane blocked. Stop and go traffic from Germantown Parkway. 385 westbound at Hacks Cross Road, crash has the left lane blocked. 55 northbound at the Old Bridge. Bridge inspection has the right lane blocked. Stop and go traffic from South Parkway. North Germantown Parkway at Trinity Road, there's an accident. And Lamar at American Way, there's an accident. Sunny and hot, 98 for the high today. Heat index up to 106 for tonight. Clear with a low around 75. Mostly sunny and 82 at 844. Good morning, I'm Rob Grayson.
2: Jeffrey Hinton, often called the godfather of AI, says there needs to be a slowdown on AI development. He tells us why next time in Here and Now.
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4: Good morning, May Martinez. An honor student in upstate New York was suspended for bringing a cup of coffee to class. The school district had banned outside food and drinks. Julie Caputa refused to throw it away as an act of civil disobedience. She argued the new rule had never gotten a required public hearing, so the school board held one. Now teachers decide what's allowed in class. Now, we're not taking sides, but as a morning show, we know better than to get between someone and their coffee. It's Morning Edition.
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0: Join us again tomorrow morning from 4 to 9 for NPR's Morning Edition. Coming up next is Checking on the Arts, followed by A Day of Classical Music. 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Heat index as high as 106. South-southeast winds around 5 miles per hour. Tonight clear with low around 75. Tomorrow sunny and hot with a high near 99. Heat index as high as 106. And I'm sorry to say there's really no relief anywhere in the forecast. Currently in Memphis, mostly sunny, 82. Jackson, sunny and 75. We are 91.1 WKNO Memphis. We're 90.1 WKNP Jackson, NPR for the Mid-South. It's 901. Checking on the Arts is made possible by the Orpheum Theater. Well, given the temperatures, it's hard to believe that we are approaching fall. It is September, which means it is time for the new season of the Memphis Symphony Orchestra. This is their 75th anniversary season, and they've got some great stuff coming. Kicks off this weekend with the first Masterworks concert of the season Saturday evening at the Cannon Center, Sunday afternoon at the Scheidt Performing Arts Center. Robert Moody is music director of the Memphis Symphony Orchestra, and he's in the studio with me. Hi, Bob.
1: Hey, Daryl. Good to see you.
0: Always good to see you. Wow, big season coming up. We have talked already about everything that is happening in the season, and it is here now, so let's talk about the first one coming up this weekend.
1: Yeah, we can focus in on our opening weekend this Saturday night and Sunday afternoon, and I should tell people I'm sitting here in shorts because of the 95 degree heat that you're talking about. I keep hoping that I'm going to see it drop down, but
0: not yet.
1: We've at least got another week or so, but people can come inside and
0: it's
1: get
0: nice
1: out of the
0: cool.
1: heat
0: yes.
1: and really enjoy an amazing concert at the Cannon Center on Saturday or at the Scheidt Family Concert Hall on Sunday. I always try to kick off the season with a bang, and it seems to me, I've said this before, but I really think we're probably doing that as well, if not better, than we've ever done with this opening concert. Two pieces by living composers, mm-hmm. both American composers, and one piece that's, well, one of the top really 10, 15 hits in the entire world of orchestral works, especially in the world of symphonies.
0: Right.
1: Tchaikovsky Fourth Symphony, and I'm now in my 11th season. I'm starting. The orchestra is, we're sort of kicking off our 75th year, and people might want to know that this is our 75th year of playing, and we'll kind of cap it off. I'll be able to talk about this more in a few months, but we'll cap it off with something great next fall as sort of the birthday party, the 75th anniversary.
0: Okay.
1: So we're stretching this thing out and going to enjoy it for all it's worth. Tchaikovsky Fourth we did early in my tenure here,
0: mm-hmm.
1: and I've been listening to that recording, and man, Memphis Symphony can play.
0: Yeah.
1: I mean, the orchestra just really plays so powerfully, and for the symphony, if people don't know it, I think it's probably the most of all the Tchaikovsky symphonies. It's the one that sort of stays triumphant in approach more than any of the others, more than the Fifth or Sixth. Those are the three most famous, really. Also has, in the way that the Fifth Symphony has, a gloriously beautiful horn solo mm-hmm. that sort of is an mm-hmm. anchor point. This has the same for oboe. Mm-hmm. Good chance to feature Lonnie Smith, our principal oboist of the orchestra, as well as many, many other players. But, look out for the gorgeous oboe solo in the slow second movement. And then just this amazing fanfare theme that kind of frames the piece. Ba ba ba ba ba ba ba ba ba ba ba ba ba ba ba. Kicks off the piece, returns at the end of the, near the finale of the fourth movement. And I don't know, if you like the way 1812 Overture finishes, you're going to love the way this finishes. It has that similar kind of feel to it.
0: Very nice. That's actually the second half of the concert. You're going to kick it off with a piece by our friend Robert Patterson.
1: Yeah, and I know I was working backwards. I was kind of doing that on purpose. And part of me was thinking, you know, why do you do this movie? Why do you program the great war horses and then pieces that people either don't know or don't know well? Well, it's very much on purpose. Mm-hmm. You know, I think what I find happening all the time is, and people talk to me after concerts, people say, well, I came to hear Tchaikovsky Fourth because I know that piece, but oh my gosh, I can't believe how great that cello concerto was written by a living composer. Or that amazing work about something here in Memphis written by a phenomenal composer, Robert Patterson, who is also one of our orchestral musicians. So, and if you're out there and you're listening right now, I would say, you might be in the camp of people coming because you want to hear Tchaikovsky. I just bet you money you're going to be thrilled by these amazing pieces you hear in the first half. You might also be coming because you're like, I like new music. I like hearing what a living composer is doing and kind of what they're doing with this amazing instrument that is a full symphony orchestra. And you'll get that. And then you might find out, oh my gosh, I love Tchaikovsky. So I think it works in both directions. Robert Patterson, member of the orchestra, phenomenal musician, amazing French horn player, and really just stellar composer. You know, yeah. Opera Memphis yeah. has commissioned Robert Patterson. He's been played, his music has been played all over the country. This is a world premiere of sorts. It is not a brand new work. He wrote Traffic at Tom Lee Park for a slightly different ensemble. Mm-hmm. In fact, it even exists for symphonic winds, for sort of a concert right. band, if you will. But he reworked the entire thing to be for orchestra. Anybody who, I think, thinks about Tom Lee Park, and I would go back to the days of, you know, the 90s when the orchestra was there playing for Memphis in May and through the renovation until now when there's this sort of bright and shiny new Tom Lee Park that we've had for a couple of years. You're going to experience that sonically mm-hmm. when you hear mm-hmm. the music. And I think Robert does such a great job of capturing a Memphis sound, if you will. There's a grit to it. There's kind of an underbelly to it. The whole thing is anchored by low instruments, brass mostly, but brass, sometimes strings kind of doing this. That's about the first melody, if you will, that you'll hear, and it's going to keep encroaching back on you throughout the piece, as then he layers on top of that other voices, everything from a saxophone to an E-flat, clarinet, all types of voices, even a ship's bell. So imagine maybe if you would hear ships riverboats type ships right, off right. of the Mississippi River,
0: sure.
1: as they will be sort of adding to the sound. Sometimes it's like cacophony, but there's always something like a good blues jazz groove, even mm-hmm. when the writing structurally is very 21st century orchestral writing in the most exciting way, and yet he always remembers to give it a Memphis attitude. I'm really proud of Robert's piece, and I'm giving him a huge shout out. He deserves lots of applause for this one, and audience is going to love it.
0: That's very exciting. That's going to lead off the program. And then you're going to continue with the cello concerto by Mason Bates. Mason Bates, I know, is a good friend of yours and,
1: yep.
0: and one of your favorite contemporary composers. You played several pieces of his with the Memphis Symphony Orchestra. And, this piece, I think, yeah, have you done this before?
1: We have. Yeah. I think this is the first time in my tenure that we are returning to a Mason Bates piece instead
0: yeah,
1: of yeah, offering something
0: piece, right.
1: To the audience for the first time. So a couple things. Mason Bates, he is the second most performed living American orchestral composer, second only to John Adams. Now, they're both second and third to John Williams, but when you sort of think in one kind of version – Mason has won every prize there is, the Morton yeah. Gould Prize, the ASCAP Prize, the Prix de Rome. He's been composer in residence of, you name the major orchestra, the Chicago Symphony, the Pittsburgh Symphony, the Philadelphia Orchestra, the Santa Fe Opera, and on and on, San Francisco Symphony. he's been my great friend since he was 16. And he was actually a student of mine at Brevard Music Center. We're 10 years apart. And that was a, there was a little bit of a teacher-student thing, I guess, at the very beginning. But within, by the time he got to Juilliard, the years sort of disappeared, and we've just been great friends. And, I will make it in the history books as a footnote in biographies about Mason Bates. His music is, I think the reason he's so successful is his music is the perfect combination of American orchestral writing that really comes from a lineage of people like especially Aaron Copland, you know, to a lesser extent John Corigliano, Leonard Bernstein, but especially Aaron Copland. But then Mason, with his own background, sort of adds the kind of modern sounds to his music that give it a unique quality. So you know it's not Copland. You know it's not Bernstein. The primary way he does that in most of his works is through electronica. So in most of his works, and I'm using the word most on purpose, most of his works for which he's famous, there's an electronic element.
0: Right.
1: He's very often in the percussion section, or another percussionist is there playing, in quotes, a laptop and a drum pad,
0: playing
1: ambient sounds that are created electronically. Not the case in the cello concerto. He wrote this concerto for Joshua Roman, a phenomenal cellist, and Josh premiered it here with us about 9 years ago.
0: Okay, yeah.
1: And this has no electronica. There's no sort of ambient sounds that are created by anything other than orchestral instruments. But he really dug into how can orchestral instruments make sounds that are in that direction of something kind of ambient and electronic. He does it especially well through percussion and the interesting ways that he uses the piano. The percussion section has a lot of instruments up there that you don't normally see, like the Almglocken and some Asian instruments, and they create these sounds that become very much like world music. Sounds very much like the influence of Asia and Africa, especially in the slow second movement. In the first movement, it's three movements, and they barely stop one between the other. They're very closely knit together. First movement is, I would say, traditional. If you're using the word, it sounds more classical. It could be something that Elgar might have written had he lived another 100 years. The second movement becomes very, as I say, world music. And I've kidded Mason before, and I've said, were you listening to Game of Thrones when you composed this? Because there's even a little bit of a Game of Thrones kind of earthy medieval element to the slow movement. And then the third movement starts being a swing number. It sounds very much just like dum budim budum budim, but very much a swing kind of feeling. And swing goes to a heavier kind of blues, goes to a heavier rock, really almost a rock and roll. But once again, I say, no electronica. All the things you'll be hearing are just the acoustic orchestra. Mason likes to say the orchestra is the world's greatest synthesizer. You have this many instruments on stage, different instruments, and the way, as a composer, it's such a playground to combine these colors in various ways. There's a huge section where the cellist plays, it's almost like a pizzicato, that's plucking the string, a pizzicato virtuosic, like, showcase for a pretty long time. But instead of just plucking with the fingers, he actually has the cellist pick up a guitar pick. And so he does this entire thing with a guitar pick. And it adds just the right kind of twang that you don't quite normally hear from a cello. So that's some interesting things about the piece, and at Josh, who was here the first time, is just phenomenal. We have also another really phenomenal cellist coming this time. His name is Brian Chang, and the accolades I said about Mason Bates in America, I could say about Brian in Canada. He's a Canadian cellist, and you name the Canadian prize, and Brian has won it, in addition to winning the Queen Elizabeth competition in Europe. Brian is now based in Berlin. But he's Canadian, and he and I have done, we've played together in South Africa, in Cape Town, in Finland, in Romania, recently with my Baltimore Chamber Orchestra. We've done the Bates Concerto multiple times, I guess you could say around the world now, and he just owns this piece. It's very exciting to see what he does with the piece. I'll even maybe tell a funny story. We did this in Baltimore back in early June for the League of American Orchestras National Convention, which was held in Baltimore. And he, in the rock and roll guitar pick section at the end, he was sort of rocking out so aggressively that he broke his C string.
0: Wow.
1: And I remember for a moment I thought he's not playing. I've never known Brian to miss. I looked down and the C string is like dangling off his cello.
0: Holy cow.
1: So we took a pause. We ran off. He got a new C string, came back, and we kind of backed up a little bit and finished it. You know, you've seen this happen with Midori and other players famously. So it happens from time to time, and it almost added to the coolness of it.
0: Yeah, exactly. Wow, that's something. You don't see a cellist break a string very often.
1: No.
0: Those are big strings.
1: But it gives you a sense of, I would say, how virtuosic this piece is.
0: Yeah.
1: And how much it calls on the cellist to explore the full range of capabilities on the instrument. Deep, amazing, sort of the way only I'm a cellist, you know, so the way only a cello can, I think, opening up this deep breadth of sound from the lower end of the instrument to really, you know, pyrotechnic, high speed, upper end of the instrument, very high note kind of stuff and everything in between. And I don't want to forget to say it has also some of the most beautiful melodies you'll ever hear. So it's not just a rock out. It's also a really beautiful flowing, piece.
0: We're talking about the first of the Memphis Symphony Orchestra Masterworks Concert, opening their 75th anniversary season this weekend, Saturday evening at the Cannon Center at 7:30, Sunday afternoon at 2:30 at the Scheidt Family Performing Arts Center. 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Don't forget about the special 901 deal that they have started just this year. It's a great opportunity to really sort of leverage your Memphis Symphony membership, if you will. We talked about that before, and go to memphissymphony.org and get all the details. Before you go, Bob, I want to mention this thing that you're doing, and I think this is something you just started. This is your 75th year. You're going to be doing a lot of stuff in addition to the regular season, and you've started something called the Concerts for the Community, and you've got one coming up on the 30th in a couple of weeks.
1: Yeah, we're doing something we haven't done before here. We had our first of these little, think of them as sort of outreach concerts, just yesterday. We're going to do one for the public coming up on September the 30th. That's a Wednesday night in about a week and a half from now.
0: Yeah.
1: Well, I guess 2 weeks
0: from today.
1: and we'll be at the Front Porch, which is in East Memphis off Walnut Grove, right near Walnut Grove and Perkins. It's on the campus of Second Baptist Church, but people might know it's also a really amazing new coffee shop and lunch cafe, and there's a performing space there. There's a sort of a community space. I will be there along with about 10 members of the orchestra, many of our principal players, all of our first-chair string players, Scott Moore, trumpet, excuse me, Shantanique Moore, our principal flute, and a jazz combo, piano, bass, and drum set. Also, Cortland Whalum, the great singer, is going to join me. And Hallie Schmidt, who is one of the new artists with Opera Memphis.
0: New Handorf Company.
1: She will be our Gilda, our soprano soloist for Rigoletto in October. So all those people are going to get together, and we're going to play for folks everything from Mozart and Rachmaninoff to a Dolly Parton tribute, a little bit of James Taylor. Cortland's going to do a great Al Green number.
0: Wow.
1: Hallie is going to sing the most unbelievable aria from Rigoletto. I really, every time she has sung this so far, she's made everyone in the room stop, even in rehearsal, stop everything they're doing and just drop their jaw. This is an amazing young soprano that everyone is going to say, I'm so glad I got to hear her now. And we have a sort of a fun concert. You can tell it's kind of from Bach to rock that we do. And, it's about an hour long. It's a free event, and, people can go to our website, memphissymphony.org, and find out more about this, but yeah, just 6:15 on September the 30th at the Front Porch. Come check it out. We're happy to play some music. I'm going to croon a little James Taylor and Dolly Parton for you, and we'll have a lot of fun.
0: Nice. Concerts for Community. Keep an eye on the Memphis Symphony website for more information about this series. The 75th anniversary season for the Memphis Symphony Orchestra starts this Saturday evening with the first Masterworks concert at the Cannon Center. We will, of course, be broadcasting this concert live, as we always do here on WKNO. If you can't make it down to the Cannon Center or the Shite Sunday afternoon, be sure and tune in the following Friday when we'll broadcast the entire concert right here. Once again, but make it in there if you can, because it's going to be a great concert. Go to memphissymphony.org. Check out all the ticket options there, and there are several now. My guest today, Robert Moody, I will be seeing you in just a couple of days here.
1: See you Saturday night. 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
0: Checking on the Arts is made possible by contributing listeners and by the Orpheum's Broadway season, presenting Clue tonight through the 20th. Based on the 1985 movie and inspired by the board game, Clue is the new play, an ultimate whodunit where murder and blackmail are on the menu. 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

Romeo and Juliet, the fantasy overture after Shakespeare by Tchaikovsky, the Memphis Symphony Orchestra, opening their season with Tchaikovsky this weekend. David Zinman conducted the Baltimore Symphony Orchestra. We are the WKNU stations, NPR for the Mid-South.

0: 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I'm Jennifer Miller-Hamill. 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
2: Hey, speaking of opera, Opera Memphis is engaged in their 30 Days of Opera performance series that they do every September. Today, beginning at 11:30, they're going to be at the South Branch Library at 1929 South 3rd Street. Tomorrow, they're going to be at the Collierville Farmers Market beginning at 10:30. On Friday, they are going to have a busy day, because they're going to be here at noon, right here at WKNO at our, facilities here. You can come out and see them or listen to them on the radio. We're going to be broadcasting that performance live right here at noon on Friday. Opera Memphis coming to you live from the WKNO studios here, in Cordova. So, be sure and tune in for that. Let's continue with Critico Botticelliano by Adorino Respighi. Jesus Lopez Cobos conducts the Lausanne Chamber Orchestra.

0: The Symphony No. 3 by Sergei Rachmaninoff. David Zinman conducted the Baltimore Symphony Orchestra. We are the WKNO station's NPR for the Mid-South.
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0: We'll continue with the Concerto Grosso in C Major, Alexander's Feast by George Frideric Handel. Raymond Leppard conducts the English Chamber Orchestra.

0: Petrushka by Stravinsky. Leonard Bernstein conducted the Israel Philharmonic. We are the WKNO station's NPR for the Mid-South.
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0: The Sonatina in G Major, Opus 100, by Antonin Dvorak, performed by violinist Gil Shaham and his sister, pianist Orly Shaham. This hour of classical music is made possible by contributing listeners and by the Memphis Symphony Orchestra. Opening the 75th season on September 19th and 20th, Robert Moody leads the MSO in Tchaikovsky's Fourth Symphony and the Cello Concerto of Mason Bates with soloist Brian Cheng. Ticket details are at memphissymphony.org. Don't forget, if you can't make it down to the Cannon Center on Saturday night or the Scheidt Center on Sunday afternoon, you can hear that concert Saturday evening at 7:30 right here on the WKNO stations, and then we'll rebroadcast the whole thing the following Friday. We are 91.1 WKNO Memphis or 90.1 WKNP Jackson, NPR for the Mid-South. It's 12:01.
1: Live from NPR News, I'm Lakshmi Singh. Borrowing costs could be rising in the U.S. The Federal Reserve is widely expected to increase its benchmark interest rate by a quarter percentage point to a range between 3.75% and 4% by the time it ends its latest meeting in Washington, D.C. today. Meanwhile, more people than expected opted to dine out last month. As NPR's Alina Selyukh reports, restaurant spending is a key economic measure of retail sales from the Commerce Department.
2: Retail sales grew 1.2% from July to August. That marked a recovery from a dip in spending we saw between June and July. Federal data shows that people spent more across the board, buying clothes and electronics and likely school supplies for back to school. Compared to a year earlier, spending grew 6%. Higher prices are part of the story, with people spending more somewhat because things are costing more. Spending at gas stations is one prime example. Sales there surged 21% in August compared to August of last year, but the price of gasoline was up even more than that last month, suggesting some people might in fact be buying less. Spending at restaurants and bars grew nearly 6%. Alina Selyukh, NPR News.
1: A majority of the House of Representatives has again called for the president to end the U.S. war with Iran. The conflict has never been authorized by Congress as required by the Constitution and federal statute. More from NPR's Eric McDaniel.
3: The war with Iran is an unpopular conflict led by an unpopular president and has, according to the nonpartisan staff at the Congressional Budget Office, contributed to rising prices in the U.S. That makes it an issue on the campaign trail. Tuesday's vote saw seven Republicans join all Democrats to oppose the conflict, and it put all House lawmakers on the record, again, ahead of November voting. The president isn't expected to sign the measure if it ever does make it to his desk. The vote also comes after Republican Representative Thomas Massie of Kentucky introduced impeachment charges against the Secretary of Defense, Pete Hegseth, in part over the administration's conduct in the war. Eric McDaniel, NPR News in Washington.
1: The European Union has invited Canada to become the first associate member of the bloc. Terry Schultz reports from Brussels.
4: The EU and Canada have both been on the receiving end of President Trump's threats and tariffs and have been looking to reduce their dependence on the U.S. Now they'll seek a new relationship with each other, as EU Commission President Ursula von der Leyen offered to create a new status.
5: I would like to work with you on opening the door for Canada to being the first associate member of the European Union.
4: It's not clear exactly what this status will entail or when it might be realized, but von der Leyen mentioned increasing cooperation in manufacturing, tech, defense, the Arctic, minerals, and AI. For NPR News, I'm Terry Schultz in Brussels.
1: It's NPR. 500 U.S. colleges and universities share one alarming distinction. At least 40% of recent students who borrowed federal loans are not paying them back. Our Corey Turner reports on a new NPR analysis of federal student loan data.
6: The Education Department only recently started publishing schools' non-payment rates, meaning the share of a school's recent borrowers who are at least 3 months late on their loan payments. One pattern jumps out from the data. The nation's private for-profit schools had non-payment rates twice as high as public and private non-profit schools. And of the schools with the highest non-payment rates, where at least 40% of borrowers are struggling, the vast majority are, again, private for-profit schools, many of them marketing short-term career training to low-income students. Corey Turner, NPR News.
1: The literary world celebrating the legacy of Pulitzer Prize-winning author Annie Dillard, who died yesterday at the age of 81. Atalka Lahosky has this remembrance.
7: Annie Dillard wrote Pilgrim at Tinker Creek, An American Childhood, and The Writing Life. When she was not writing, as she told NPR in 2016, she loved playing baseball.
8: I didn't quit until my 50s. When I'd go down for the grounder and it would just go under my glove. And I thought, well, that was a fluke. And then the next one went under my glove, and the next one went under my glove. And what it was my pot belly.
7: Annie Dillard's many awards included the 2014 National Humanities Medal. For NPR News, I'm Atalka Lahosky.
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11: This is the Composer's Datebook for September 16th. I'm John Burge. On today's date, in 1925, Vincent Heumann's musical No No Nanette opened on Broadway after a trial run in Detroit and additional preview stagings in Chicago and London. Tunes from No No Nanette even reached the Soviet Union, although occasionally something was lost in the translation. For example, in Russia, the musical's popular foxtrot, T for Two, was called Tahiti Trot. Late in 1927, on a dare from conductor Nikolai Malko, a 21-year-old Soviet composer named Dmitri Shostakovich orchestrated this tune in just 1 hour. Malko was so pleased that he performed the orchestration the following year, and Shostakovich, who had a soft spot for musicals and operettas, incorporated his Tahiti Trot into his new ballet called The Age of Gold. Just 3 years later, however, Soviet authorities decided that the foxtrot was just one more vestige of Western decadence, and Shostakovich quickly moved to disassociate himself from anything remotely connected to Broadway. His name even appeared on an open letter suggesting, "Only after thorough and widespread educational work on the class essence of light music will we succeed in liquidating it from Soviet society." In other words, nyet nyet to Nanette. Composer's Datebook is produced by APM, American Public Media, in collaboration with the American Composers Forum, reminding you that all music was once new.

listening to the WKNO FM stations, NPR for the Mid-South. Good afternoon, I'm Kaki Walton. Thanks for joining me for this afternoon of music. I'm glad you're here. We'll start our afternoon with a work by Czech composer Jaromír Weinberger, and hear a couple of pieces from his opera Schwanda the Bagpiper, which is based on a Czech folktale. It involves Schwanda, the master bagpiper, and Babinski, a robber who leads Schwanda on a series of adventures. And we'll hear the polka and fugue from that opera. The polka is taken from a scene in which Schwanda plays for Queen Iceheart, who is waiting for somebody who can melt her heart, and his irresistible playing does the trick, and the queen and Schwanda decide to get married, and they seal their vow with a kiss. But Schwanda's already married, and so the marriage to the queen is canceled, and his wife says, hey, he starts questioning his fidelity, and he said, if I have given the queen a single kiss, may the devil take me. And the devil does. But he's rescued from hell by Babinski, who plays cards with the devil and wins everything he owns, and he returns it all in exchange for Schwanda, who plays the fugue on his bagpipe before he leaves so that the servants of hell may hear the playing of a master bagpiper. Here's a performance from the Cincinnati Pops Orchestra with Eric Kunzel conducting.

Eric Kunzel directing the Cincinnati Pops Orchestra. They play the Polka and Fugue from the opera Schwann to the Bagpiper by Jaromir Weinberger. You're listening to an afternoon of classical music on the WKNO FM stations. It is 19 minutes after 12 noon. Let's continue with the music by Franz Ignaz Danzi. He was a German cellist, composer, conductor. His dad was a cellist, the Italian cellist Innocenz Danzi, and he was the brother of the noted singer Franziska Danzi. He was very well known for his woodwind quintets, and that actually helped establish the wind quintet as a major chamber music form. We'll hear work for flute and orchestra by Danzi, the Concerto No. 2 in D minor. Here's James Galway with the Württemberg Chamber Orchestra, directed by Jörg Ferber.

0: From Steinze's Flute Concerto No. 2 in D minor, Opus 31, James Galway performed with the Württemberg Chamber Orchestra, directed by Jörg Färber. You're listening to An Afternoon of Classical Music on the WKNO FM stations. Hey, a couple of things I want to tell you about. The first is coming up Friday. It's September. That means it's 30 Days of Opera with Opera Memphis, and they're going to be here on our patio this coming Friday at noon. I hope you'll tune in to hear some beautiful voices from those handover artists. It's going to be great. You'll hear some of your favorite arias for sure. So Opera Memphis here Friday at noon, and then Saturday evening at 7:30, we'll broadcast the first Masterworks concert of the Memphis Symphony Orchestra season. So if you can't make it to the concert hall, you can enjoy that in the comfort of your own home. We'll be broadcasting that at 7:30. So mark that on your calendar. Opera Memphis here Friday at noon, and we'll be broadcasting the Memphis Symphony Orchestra Saturday evening at 7:30.
1: 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I'm Jennifer Miller-Hamill. 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
3: The single worst finding in this poll is cost of living issues. 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
0: You can hear The Daily tonight at 8 on the WKNO FM stations. It's 18 minutes before 2. Before 1, pardon me. Let's conclude our hour with Benjamin Britten's Simple Symphony for String Orchestra, Opus 4. Here's the Orpheus Chamber Orchestra.

0: The Orpheus Chamber Orchestra playing music by Benjamin Britten. That was the Simple Symphony for String Orchestra, Opus 4. You're listening to An Afternoon of Classical Music on the WKNO FM stations. We'll take a break for an NPR newscast and come back with a short piece by Georg Philipp Telemann to start our hour, and then a piano concerto by Carl Heinrich Reinecke. So stay tuned for that. We are under a heat advisory until 8 o'clock Saturday evening. So it's just continuing to be sunny and hot and high near 98, or upper 90s heat index values, you know, going as high as 106. So it's just kind of the same old thing that we've been dealing with for weeks and weeks and weeks. So just, you know, I don't know, what can we do but stay indoors in air conditioning as much as we can. But if you have to be outside, stay hydrated, wear loose clothing, just stay in the shade as much as you can. Check on elderly neighbors and maybe take care of your pets, too. Right now in Memphis, it's partly cloudy, 96. Our heat index is 101.
1: Live from NPR News, I'm Lakshmi Singh. Defense Secretary Pete Hegseth is asking military commanders to send troops deemed well-groomed and apparently physically fit to a gathering in Quantico, Virginia this month. NPR's Quill Lawrence with details.
2: Hegseth has asked military leaders to nominate high-performing junior officers and sergeants to attend what he's calling a State of the Force address at Marine Base Quantico, and specified that they be impeccably groomed and meet physical height-to-weight ratios, according to documents seen by NPR. Last year, Hegseth hastily summoned generals and admirals from around the world to attend a speech about what he called the warrior ethos that included culture war issues like trans troops and dispensations for some troops to grow beards for religious or health reasons. Since he took the Pentagon's top job, Hegseth has often done physical training with troops at bases around the world. Quill Lawrence, NPR News.
1: The Federal Reserve has raised its benchmark interest rate by 0.25%. The move was widely expected. The central bank's trying to tamp down stubborn inflation, which has been rekindled by the U.S. war with Iran. Against a backdrop of nationwide redistricting battles and President Trump's push for mail-in voting restrictions, the Democrats are responding with a plan to enlist 10,000 volunteers to work polling stations during the midterm elections. Party's calling them democracy protectors. Here's NPR's Frank Langfitt.
3: The Association of State Democratic Committees calls this the new battlefield project and says the scale is unprecedented. Jane Kleb, the group's president, says the job of volunteers is to deter any attempt to intimidate voters. Sending monitors to polling places is nothing new. Congress and the Department of Justice deploy observers. But Kleb says American elections face especially grave threats this fall. She cited President Trump's attempt to restrict mail-in voting, which the Supreme Court rejected Monday, as well as calls to send ICE agents to the polls. In a statement, White House spokeswoman Lauren Bisse responded that the only thing Americans should fear is Democrats who refuse to support election security measures, such as requiring voter ID. Frank Langfitt, NPR News, Washington.
1: More opening acts have quit Grammy-winning singer Ed Sheeran's North and South American tour in solidarity with rapper Macklemore. Macklemore, also a Grammy-winning artist, was kicked off the Loop tour after expressing pro-Palestinian views earlier this month at a New Jersey concert, where he also said this.
4: To all of my Jewish brothers and sisters, criticism of Israel, criticism of apartheid, being against genocide in no way is a criticism of you.
1: Macklemore said Monday on Instagram several U.S. venues rallied by New England Patriots owner Robert Kraft told the promoter they would prohibit him from performing. From Washington, this is NPR News. Investigators from both the National Transportation Safety Board and the Federal Aviation Administration were expected to arrive on the scene today of two separate crashes that claimed the lives of at least five people in Los Angeles yesterday. It began when an SUV slammed into a city bus. Local authorities say at least two people died, six were injured. Then a news helicopter used by NBC and Telemundo went down as it was covering the collision. Local officials say a reporter and a pilot were killed, as well as a third person on the ground. The cause of the helicopter crash is unknown. The Trump administration is defending its crackdown on immigrant truckers in court. NPR's Joel Rose reports a federal appeals court panel heard arguments about a rule that would make it harder for many legal immigrants to get commercial driver's licenses.
5: The Trump administration began targeting immigrant truckers in the name of safety after deadly crashes involving foreign-born drivers in Florida and California. That crackdown includes a rule from the Department of Transportation that would block many immigrants with temporary legal status from driving trucks, including asylum seekers and DACA recipients. By the DOT's own estimate, nearly 200,000 immigrants could lose their commercial driver's licenses. Critics accuse the administration of scapegoating immigrants and say there is no evidence that foreign-born truckers are less safe than U.S.-born truckers. They're urging a federal appeals court to toss the rule. Joel Rose, NPR News, Washington.
1: Recapping a top story, the Fed has decided to raise its benchmark interest rate by a quarter percentage point. 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
0: 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We are 91.1 WKNO Memphis or 90.1 WKNP Jackson, NPR for the Mid-South. I'm Kaki Walton. Good afternoon. Thanks for joining me for this afternoon of music. I'm glad that you're tuning in. I hope your day's going well, too. Happy Hump Day. Coming up, we'll hear a piano concerto by Carl Reinecke, the number 3 in C major on the way. But before we get to that, let's hear music by Georg Philipp Telemann. When he died in 1767, after a long and hugely productive life, he was the most famous German composer of his generation. But his reputation as a composer of instrumental music had reached its zenith 30 years earlier, and that was enhanced by the appearance of such stunning collections like Musik de Tabla from 1733 and then his so-called Paris Quartets from 1738. He was so amazingly productive. We'll hear an overture now, the overture for violin, two oboes, bassoon, strings, and basso continuo in C minor. Here's a performance from the Berlin Baroque soloist. We also hear from oboist Albrecht Meyer and directed by violinist Rainer Kussmaul.

We heard oboist Albrecht Meyer perform with the Berlin Baroque soloists. They were led by violinist Rainer Kussmaul. That was the overture for violin, two oboes, bassoon, strings, and basso continuo in C minor. Music by Philip Telemann, starting our hour off. It is 13 minutes after 1 o'clock. Let's continue with a piano concerto by Karl Reinecke, German composer, conductor, pianist, of course, and he started out studying with his dad, who was a music teacher. He started to compose when he was 7. He made his first public appearance as a pianist when he was 12 years old, and he ended up going on a concert tour when he was 19 years old. He took his concert tour through Denmark and Sweden, and after a stay in Leipzig, he studied when he was there under Felix Mendelssohn, Robert Schumann, and Franz Liszt. And then later became a teacher himself for 35 years, and his students included Edvard Grieg and Leo Janáček and Max Bruch. I just, you know, it all comes together when you read who taught who, and then he taught them, and I just love that little thread that runs through all of that. Let's hear his piano concerto number 3 in C major, opus 144. At the piano, Simon Callahan playing with the St. Gallen Symphony Orchestra. Modestus Petrenis conducts.

0: Simon Callahan at the piano, performing with the St. Gallen Symphony Orchestra. Modestus Petrenius conducted that performance of the Piano Concerto No. 3 in C Major, Opus 144, by Carl Reinecke. 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
9: How much is a job actually worth? 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
9: 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I'm Kai Rizdal. 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
0: And you can hear Marketplace tonight at 6 on the WKNO FM stations. It is 8 minutes before 2, so in the time we have remaining in the hour, let's hear some chamber music by Haydn. We'll hear the Divertimento in D major, Hoboken 4, number 6, for flute, violin, and cello. Here's Laurel Zucker, Sherian Taylor, and Samuel McGill.

0: flutist Laurel Zucker, violinist Shirian Taylor, and cellist Samuel McGill playing the Divertimento in D major, Hoboken 4, number 6 by Franz Joseph Haydn. You're listening to the WKNO FM stations, NPR for the Mid-South. This hour of classical music is made possible by contributing listeners and by the estate of Jim Springfield in celebration of his love of music. We'll take a break for an NPR newscast and come back with Sir Herbert Hamilton Hardy's comedy overture and a symphony by Luigi Boccherini in the next hour, too. So stay with me for that. Well, we're under a heat advisory. What a shock. All the way through Saturday night at 8. So, you know, it's just more of the same every single day. Highs in the high 90s, overnight lows in the mid 70s, and our heat index values as high as 105 today, tomorrow 104, and it's just going to be going on like that. Ooh, a high near 100 on Friday. Ooh. So sunny and hot, you know, wish for a pool. I just wish I had a pool. Right now, partly cloudy skies in Memphis, 96 degrees. Our heat index right now is 99. It's 1 minute after 2 o'clock, and the news is next.
1: Live from NPR News, I'm Lakshmi Singh. The Federal Reserve is defying President Trump's repeated calls to lower interest rates. Instead, for the first time in more than 3 years, the central bank's raising them. NPR's Scott Horsley reports on the Fed's decision today to stick with its strategy to bring down inflation.
2: The central bank raised its benchmark interest rate by a quarter percentage point. The move, which was widely expected, will make it more expensive to borrow money, to buy a car or grow a business or carry a balance on your credit card. The Fed is trying to combat stubborn inflation, which has been rekindled by the U.S. war with Iran. Gasoline prices are averaging well above $4 a gallon, and diesel fuel is at a record high of $6.31 a gallon. Raising interest rates won't necessarily bring lower prices at the gas pump, but it may help tamp down demand. Retail sales data released earlier today show consumers continued to spend freely in August, even as prices rose faster than wages. Scott Horsley, NPR News, Washington.
1: In remarks a short time ago, Fed Chair Kevin Warsh defended the rate hike as a means of ensuring price stability. He says inflation is too high and has been for too long. The economic fallout of the war is a major consideration for many voters who will decide the makeup of Congress come November. House Speaker Mike Johnson said today he was canceling legislative business starting tomorrow and sending lawmakers to the campaign trail.
3: It's time for our members to go home to their districts and make their case to the American people, to go and explain all the great things we've done.
1: The House Speaker also expressed solidarity with Defense Secretary Pete Hegseth. This week, Republican Congressman Thomas Massie introduced 8 articles of impeachment against Hegseth. Speaker Johnson says that will be tabled, but probably not until lawmakers get back. Israel continues to launch near-daily attacks in Gaza. Its health ministry says at least 9 people were killed in strikes in the past 24 hours. The attacks come as Israel continues to reject a U.S. proposal that would see Hamas disarm alongside an Israeli withdrawal from Gaza. NPR's Anas Baba has details.
4: The aid group, Medical Aid for Palestinians, known as MAP, says a 65-year-old man was shot and killed inside a health clinic by an Israeli quad captor in northern Gaza on Tuesday. That same day, an Israeli airstrike killed a 23-year-old paramedic. Video shows a 15-year-old boy running to the body before he too was killed in what's known as a double tap strike. Gaza's health ministry says a man and an 8-year-old girl were killed and 14 others wounded when Israeli fired 3 missiles on a tent. Israel's military says that attack killed a Hamas commander in the south, the third this week. Israel defense minister said after the attack that, quote, Hamas won't be in Gaza. Anas Baba, NPR News, Gaza.
1: From Washington, this is NPR News. Health Secretary Robert F. Kennedy Jr. will be the keynote speaker at a conference of anti-vaccine advocates tomorrow. The Children's Health Defense is having its annual gathering in Washington, D.C. NPR Sydney Lupkin has more.
5: Kennedy helped lead Children's Health Defense before President Trump picked him to oversee the Department of Health and Human Services. He left in 2024. Now, Kennedy will be the headline speaker at its upcoming conference. Andrew Wakefield will also make an appearance. Wakefield's 1998 study linked the MMR vaccine and autism, but it was later debunked and then retracted after an investigation by the medical journal that published it. Wakefield also lost his medical license. Children's Health Defense has filed dozens of lawsuits. Some involved suing states over vaccine requirements. One suit was against Meta for allegedly suppressing anti-vaccine content. Sydney Lupkin, NPR News.
1: Scientists are announcing they have found a crater on the moon that is bigger than the Roman Colosseum. They write in one of two studies appearing today in the journal Science Advances. The crater is about 728 feet across and up to 141 feet deep. Researchers say it happened after a powerful impact 2 years ago that initially went undetected. And they note it is rare. They estimate this kind of event happens maybe once every 132 years. U.S. stocks are turning sharply lower after the Fed announced it would raise interest rates for the first time in more than 3 years. The Dow is down 565 points. It's NPR.
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0: 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Hi, I'm Kathy Walton. Thanks for joining me for this afternoon of classical music. I'm glad you're here. We hear music by Luigi Boccherini in just about 14 minutes, a symphony by Boccherini, played by Accademia Instrumentale Italiana. So stay tuned for that. Let's start things off with music by Sir Herbert Hamilton Hardy, Irish composer, contemporary of Sir Edward Elgar. He was in demand as an accompanist. He was settled down, married, and having a really good career as an accompanist, too. And then he wrote this piece, which really helped establish his reputation as a major orchestral voice. It's his comedy overture, and there's no connection to any theatrical performance. It's just a beautiful piece of music. He sort of lets go a little bit. It has a orchestration that's kind of reminiscent of Tchaikovsky or Rachmaninoff. Let's hear a performance now by the Ulster Orchestra, conducted by Bryden Thompson.

Bryden Thompson conducting the Ulster Orchestra. They played a comedy overture by Sir Herbert Hamilton Hardy. You're listening to an afternoon of classical music on the WKNO FM stations, NPR for the Mid-South. Just about 22 minutes after 2, let's continue with a symphony by Luigi Boccherini. Actually, this symphony has its origin in chamber music. This is a transcription of a 1771 quintet in C major for strings, Opus 10, number 4. It's the Sinfonia, number 3, in C major, Opus 21. Here's Accademia Strumentale Italiana with Giorgio Bernasconi conducting.

0: The Symphony No. 3 in C Major, Opus 21 by Luigi Boccherini. Giorgio Bernasconi conducted Accademia Strumentale Italiana. You're listening to an afternoon of classical music on the WKNO FM stations, NPR for the Mid-South. Couple things coming up that I want to make you aware of. It's very exciting. Opera Memphis, of course, it's September, and in September they always do 30 Days of Opera, where they pop up all over town singing beautiful music for folks. They could be at a dog park. They could be, hanging around in Cooper Young. You never know where they're going to end up, but it's always such fun. And they're going to be on our patio this coming Friday at noon. So we're all very excited about that. We hope that you'll tune in at noon to hear some beautiful arias and performances from those handover artists that are so incredibly talented. Then the next night at 7:30, we're going to be broadcasting the Memphis Symphony Orchestra's first Masterworks concert of the season. That's also extremely exciting. So we hope you'll join us for both of those. Opera Memphis here on our patio Friday at noon, and the MSO broadcast Saturday night at 7:30 right here on the WKNO stations.
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16: It is about 10 minutes before 3 o'clock. Let's conclude this hour of music with the Serenade Melancholique Opus 26 by Tchaikovsky. Violinist Vadim Bronski performs with the Polish Radio National Symphony Orchestra, and Andrzej Straczynski conducts.

0: Violinist Vadim Brodsky performing with the Polish Radio National Symphony Orchestra. Andrzej Strzyzinski conducted Serenade Melancholique, Opus 26 by Tchaikovsky. 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Coming up, an NPR newscast, then classical music continues. We're under a heat advisory until 8 o'clock Saturday. That's right. Just hot, every single day. Highs in the upper 80s, overnight lows in the mid 70s. Terrible heat index values. So we're just going to have to try to suck it up and hang in there for a little bit longer until we get a break from all of this stuff. Right now in Memphis, mostly cloudy skies, 97 degrees. Our heat index is 101, and it's 1 minute after 3 o'clock.
1: Live from NPR News, I'm Lakshmi Singh. The cost of borrowing is going up. At the end of today's meeting, the Federal Reserve said it was raising its benchmark interest rate a quarter percentage point. It's the first time in more than 3 years that the Fed's hiked rates. Fed Chair Kevin Warsh defended the central bank's strategy for bringing down inflation despite President Trump's repeated calls to reduce interest rates.
2: Economic activity is expanding at a solid pace. While uncertainty remains elevated, owing in part to geopolitical developments, domestic spending has been resilient.
1: This at a time when national polls show low public approval ratings for President Trump's handling of the economy, rising energy prices, and the U.S. war with Iran. This also comes on the heels of Trump's latest legal setback to restrict mail-in voting in this year's midterm elections. Trump is visiting North Carolina today to support a Republican Senate candidate. More from NPR's Tamara Keith.
3: Polls have consistently shown Michael Whatley, the Republican nominee for U.S. Senate in North Carolina, trailing the state's former governor, Roy Cooper, a Democrat. Whatley was chairman of the Republican National Committee in 2024, and Trump partially credits him with his win that year. Democrats haven't won a U.S. Senate seat or presidential contest in North Carolina since 2008. But Republicans are now playing defense in a state Trump won by 3 points just 2 years ago. The theory is that Trump, though broadly unpopular, can excite the Republican base, specifically those who otherwise might sit out the midterms. Tamara Keith, NPR News.
1: A federal judge has ruled that a New York man who wrote a critical email to the former head of ICE cannot be threatened with prosecution. NPR's Jude Jaffe Block reports.
4: NPR previously reported how in June, ICE agents tried to track down Rochester resident David Strever at his home, an airport, and a hotel. The reason? The agents were trying to confront him about a scathing email he sent the former head of ICE. They left him a warning notice that said his email may have violated the law and told him to stop. He sued, arguing the federal agents had violated his First Amendment rights and caused him to censor his speech. A federal judge in Washington, D.C. barred the government from acting on the warning notice or continuing to threaten Strever over the email while the case continues. Jude Jaffe Block, NPR News.
1: White House Chief of Staff Susie Wiles says she is cancer-free. The 69-year-old disclosed in mid-March that she'd been diagnosed with breast cancer. Today, Wiles wrote on X she had a medical appointment at the Mayo Clinic this week, and her pathology results came back clear. U.S. stocks have ended the day sharply lower. The Dow closed down 779 points, or 1.5%. It's NPR News. Scientists have created a new model for studying brain diseases. As NPR's Ping Wong tells us, it involves putting human brain cells into mice.
5: Researchers have struggled to understand and treat brain disorders because on a biological level, they can't really study them in living humans. Sergio Pashka is a neuroscientist at Stanford.
6: There's been this quest of trying to build models of the human brain outside of the human body and then deploy them very systematically towards studying this devastating disorders of the brain.
5: Pashka and his colleagues have created a new model in which about 50% of a mouse's brain by volume is replaced with lab-grown human neurons. They offer better models for studying early developmental diseases like cerebral palsy. The research is published in the journal Nature. Outside researchers say this work was done with strong ethical oversight, but it could raise serious ethical questions if it's replicated in larger animals like pigs or primates. Ping Huang, NPR News.
1: Merriam-Webster is introducing what it calls a glow-up to its dictionary. In a blog post, it heralds the inclusion of 1,400 new words and definitions that it says offer a window into the world today. Merriam-Webster decided they should include words like looks-maxing, the practice of taking one or more sometimes extreme or dangerous measures intended to increase one's physical attractiveness, or its word to describe the soft rock music of the 70s and 80s, a.k.a. yacht rock. It's NPR News.
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0: 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We are 91.1 WKNO Memphis or 90.1 WKNP Jackson, NPR for the Mid-South. Good afternoon. I'm Khaki Walton. Thanks for joining me for this afternoon of music. I'm glad that you're tuning in today on this hump day. Coming up later in this hour, I'll have this afternoon's Checking on the Arts. I'll be talking to Jacob Steimer. He's the marketing and grants manager for Advance Memphis. They're going to be having their 16th annual Art for Jobs fundraiser. That's happening Thursday, September the 24th at 5:30. And he's going to talk more about that. And he's also brought with him one of the featured artists that will have work on display, Noelle Holler. So stick around for my chat with both of them later in this hour on Checking on the Arts. You know, Handel's Water Music came about as the result of the newly appointed English monarch George I's efforts to endear himself to the British public. And in the process, the composer was presented with an unparalleled opportunity, too, to endear himself to the great English public as well. And he created some of his most inspiring and enduring music. And as far as George I's efforts to win over the English, he had his work cut out for him. According to the conductor Christopher Hogwood, quote, "The king was undoubtedly of an affectionate nature for all the people in the world. He hated only three, his mother, his wife, and his son," end quote. That was one English wit. So George I was German, formerly the Elector of Hanover. He had inherited the throne after the death of England's Queen Anne, and he refused to learn English. He was in the habit of taking his mistress with him wherever he went, and he was referred to as being, at best, an honest blockhead. So, oh boy. So there was a lot of distance between him and his son, the Prince of Wales, who really and truly had gained enough parliamentary support to be a serious bother to George. So he had to suffer giving up a summer in Hanover in order to brighten his English image. So his summer became devoted to parties, receptions, and other social events. And one of them was a spectacular evening excursion by barge along the Thames River, organized by his and Handel's friend, a baron there. And according to the Daily Courant of July the 19th, it went very well. Of course. Let's hear the Water Music Suite number 3 in D major, HWV 349. Here's the Orchestra of St. Luke's performing under the direction of Sir Charles McCarris.

The Water Music Suite in D Major, the suite number 3, HWV 349. Music by Handel starting our hour. Sir Charles McCarris directed that performance by the Orchestra of St. Luke's. You're listening to an afternoon of classical music on the WKNO FM stations, NPR for the Mid-South. Just about 20 minutes after 3, let's continue with the violin sonata in F major by Felix Mendelssohn. Here's violinist Anne-Sophie Mutter, and she's accompanied by pianist André Previn.

The Violin Sonata in F Major by Felix Mendelssohn, violinist Anne-Sophie Mutter, and pianist André Previn performed. You're listening to the WKNO FM stations. Just ahead, I'll have this afternoon's Checking on the Arts. I'll be talking to Jacob Steimer from Advance Memphis. They're about to present their annual Art for Jobs fundraiser. And in addition to Jacob, we're joined by one of the featured artists, Nicole Holler. Our conversation just ahead on Checking on the Arts.

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2: 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Good afternoon. I'm Kaki Walton. 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Advance Memphis presents its 16th annual Art for Jobs fundraiser that's happening Thursday, September the 24th from 5:30 to 7:30. The event starts at 5:30. The art goes on sale at 6:30. And then when the event ends, the art's going to go on sale online. Then the following day, if you can't make it to the party, they'll have an open gallery from 12 to 6 p.m. Joining me this afternoon to talk more about the event is the Marketing and Grants Manager of Advance Memphis, Jacob Stein. And we're joined by a featured artist, too. Noelle Holler joins us in the studio as well. It's nice to see you both.
3: Good to see you.
4: Thank you for having us.
2: Well, so you came last year. Was it last year or the year before?
4: Yes, last year.
2: So tell people first what Advance Memphis is, because when we first met, I had never heard of it, and the work you do is so important.
4: Thank you so much. So Advance Memphis is a nonprofit in South Memphis, working to promote economic stability in the neighborhood through jobs readiness programming and financial literacy courses.
2: These courses are amazing. I printed out all the classes. I mean, you've got everything from helping people with their finances to teaching people how to drive a forklift, for heaven's sake.
4: Yeah, we have our trauma-informed job readiness course that includes the forklift training. Graduates of that get to take advantage of our employment services, job placement, that kind of thing. And then, the financial literacy courses are super helpful for folks who maybe are working their first job or, just trying to figure out, okay, how do I save money for a home or a car?
2: Yeah, that's hard for everybody these days, I swear. Tell me about this, because I noticed this and it sounded really interesting to me. Individual development accounts.
4: Yeah, so that's for graduates of the financial literacy course. Mm-hmm. That they can then participate in a matched savings program to purchase an asset. So car, house, business expense, mm-hmm. and we'll match it 2-to-1. So if they save $1,500, we'll give them $3,000.
2: Ah.
4: And it's a great way to build that skill, that muscle of saving, and to get an asset that can be life-changing, to get a $4,500 car.
2: Tell me some successes that you've seen come out of this program.
4: Yeah, so just sticking with the individual development accounts, we just had a woman recently purchase her first home. Laquita was her name. And this is a woman that when she first came to Advance Memphis was making, $12 an hour and working part-time. And we worked with her, and she worked super hard, multiple jobs, and just was relentless in her pursuit of saving money to purchase a home and put her and her family in a more stable economic situation.
2: And it all worked out. Yeah. It all worked out. I love that. Because everybody wants to have a forever home, and not everybody can do it, and it's so hard to do, and it's so hard to save money when you get paid $12 an hour. I mean, we can all understand that, and so that's why I think the work that Advance Memphis is doing is so important. You also have counseling support. You have addiction recovery, which a lot of folks may need, So just all of these things that you do for the people in that community. So you serve two zip codes, correct?
4: Yeah, so zips 38126 and 38106, South Memphis more generally. And these are, zip codes that have had a lot of historic disinvestment, some of the highest poverty rates, unfortunately, in the city, but also a lot of beautiful community and beautiful people.
2: Yeah, absolutely. Well, let's talk about the event. So it was really successful. You had a bunch of people show up last year.
4: We had over 570 people show up to a South Memphis warehouse last year to purchase art and celebrate South Memphis. It was wonderful.
2: Oh, my gosh. Well, congratulations on that. So this is not actually at Advance Memphis. You've got another location where everybody's going to meet.
4: This is at 575 Suzette Street, which is a warehouse that we own just off of Crump Boulevard. And it is totally transformed. It does not look much like a warehouse that night. It's really fun.
2: So I mentioned that everything starts at 5:30. Oh, before we get into detail.

0: About that, though. So 570 people showed up, so you must have raised a pretty nice amount of money.
1: We did pretty well last year and sold, 110 pieces of art, raised almost $200,000. In the 16 years that we've been, or this will be year number 16, and we're about to surpass $2 million raised all time.
0: Oh, wow.
1: From the event, which has helped us serve over 1,600 South Memphis residents since this event began. So it's a really cool, really impactful fundraiser.
0: And it's got to be very, very gratifying for you to see all these people come to participate and then to buy the art, knowing that they're taking home a beautiful piece of art, but they're also helping someone else.
1: Yeah, it's really cool to see that so many artists lending us their gifts. And then the appreciation on the buyer's faces, and then just everybody wins. It's awesome.
0: You know, I always say this, Noelle, that the artists in this community are the most generous people I've ever seen. Because you're always being asked, can you do this for a fundraiser? Can you do this for a fundraiser? And you always say yes. You all always say yes. I mean, you help us. You help the TV station. So we're all really, really grateful for that. So over 100 artists said, yes, I want to participate.
1: Yeah, and we expect to have over 100 this year.
0: That's amazing. Well, let's talk about the details of this whole thing. So I mentioned it starts at 5:30. Then take us through the evening.
1: Yeah, so, there will be hors d'oeuvres and drinks and a jazz band playing, and you're looking at this stunning art from Noelle and others. And then at 6:30, the art goes on sale, QR codes next to each piece. And then you can take your art home that same night. And at 7:30 when the event ends, anyone listening to this can get on their laptops and purchase at advancememphis.org/AFJ.
0: All right. So this isn't going to be a deal where you bid on it and then somebody outbids you. You just say outright, I want this painting.
1: It's first come, first serve. So if you want the pieces, you should come and be there in person. But about two-thirds will still be available after the event itself is over.
0: Okay.
1: So if you can't come, there's still going to be a ton of stunning artwork available online.
0: All right. Well, I want to talk to you, Noelle. Let's talk about I went to your website, and I really love your work. Noelle Holler, one of the featured artists for this event. So you are a contemporary realist painter of wildlife, landscapes, and portraits. Contemporary realist. I mean, your pieces are very realistic.
2: Yes, representational, nothing abstract.
0: So you grew up in Colorado, I think?
2: Partly, yes.
0: Partly.
2: Most young childhood birth, yeah.
0: Well, you have a lot of nature in your work, and I know that when you were a child, that was a big part of your life and your parents' life.
2: Yes, yes. So we spent a lot of time, my dad was a rock climber, we spent a lot of time hiking and camping, and just our family culture was just always stopping to point out something beautiful on the trail, something lovely, and it sort of became this unspoken game, you know, that, oh, look, you know, didn't matter what someone was talking about, you just interrupt and you're going to point out something beautiful. So,
0: well, I have to say that it really caught my eye. And you just mentioned it. I've never talked to anybody whose dad was a rock climber before.
2: Yeah.
0: And I thought that was super cool.
2: He's not anymore. But
0: you've lived other places besides Colorado and besides Memphis. What, tell us about living in Indonesia and if that inspired your work at all.
2: Yeah, well, we lived there for about 4 years. My husband taught English literature we helped start a small teacher's college there. And we had a lot of students from all over. It was an international college. So we had a lot of different, honestly, the community was, and there's, you know, our relationships with all the international students was pretty special.
0: Oh.
2: We had brought our 4 kids with us. They were pretty little at the time, but yeah.
0: What an experience for them to grow up
2: and
0: learn that culture before they really even learned the culture right here in our country.
2: Mm-hmm. Lots of different foods and music, and it was neat.
0: They are so very lucky.
2: Yeah.
0: And how wonderful that opportunity. I guess your husband just said, we cannot pass this up.
2: Yeah, it was definitely the door that was opened at the time, and we were by God's grace, willing to walk through it. It was scary and exciting all at once.
0: So you have one piece in this exhibit then, in the event?
2: I have eight pieces.
0: Oh, you have eight?
2: Yes. The featured artists get to put in a few more. So I have they're all based on time at Shelby Farms mostly. Two of my larger pieces are based on some poetry that my husband shared with me and as a literature teacher. Mm-hmm. And but most of them are, they're all nature, wildlife, and so lots of time at Shelby Farms, birds. I do a lot of deer stalking and owl stalking when I'm there. So yeah.
0: You know, from your paintings that I saw on the website from your time in Colorado, you had some gorgeous landscapes.
2: Thank you.
0: Of the mountains and stuff.
2: It's a beautiful place.
0: It is a beautiful place. Yeah. I've been there. It is. So, wow, eight pieces. So people can come by and see your work. Buy all eight of them. That's what my suggestion is.
2: Yeah.
0: So who are some of the other artists whose work will be for sale?
1: So our two other featured artists this year are Savannah Jewell and Caitlin Webster.
0: Mm-hmm.
1: And they are both fantastic and very different styles. Savannah, more kind of abstract landscapes. I know she's putting some in this year. I don't know what all. I haven't seen all of it. And then Caitlin is these stunning portraitures and vibrant colors. She's so talented.
0: So everybody has not two hours? Wait, 6:30 to 7:30. They have an hour to buy the pieces.
1: They have an hour that night to buy, and then online it'll run from 7:30 on the 24th through September 29th.
0: Oh, through September 29th. Okay. So you mentioned a jazz band. Who were they? I'm just curious.
1: These are graduates of Soulsville High School.
0: Oh, yay!
1: So they're extremely talented.
0: Well, heck yeah, they are. All right. So don't forget, too, after the event that happens Thursday, September the 14th, it will go online, as Jacob said, but then the next day, they'll have an open gallery from noon to 6 p.m. at that warehouse at 575 Suzette Street. And all the info is on your website, advancedmemphis.org.
1: It's all there, advancedmemphis.org/AFJ.
0: Okay. 575 Suzette Street. We're just going to say put it in your GPS. That's probably the easiest thing to do.
1: That's probably the easiest way to get there.
0: Okay. Instead of giving you crazy directions over the radio today, that's probably the way to go. Well, listen, I'm glad I was successful last year, and I feel pretty confident that it'll be successful again this year, too.
1: Thank you. Thank you.
0: Advance Memphis presenting its 16th annual Art for Jobs fundraiser Thursday, September the 24th, 5:30 to 7:30. Again, the art goes on sale at 6:30 and the event ends at 7:30. Everything goes online. But anyway, get all the information and read more about the good work that Advance Memphis does, because they really help a lot of folks in the South Memphis community, and they should be commended for what they do every day. 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Their phone number is 468-4570. Jacob Steimer is the marketing and grants manager at Advance Memphis. Noel Holler is going to have eight pieces in the show, and they've been my guests this afternoon. Thank you both so much.
2: Thank you.
1: Thank you.
0: Checking on the Arts is made possible by contributing listeners and by Theater Memphis, presenting Shakespeare's comedy Twelfth Night, September 18th through October 4th. After a shipwreck, Viola disguises herself as a man and finds herself caught in a romantic triangle where identity is a mask and love is a delightful madness. Tickets available at 901-682-8323. I'm Khaki Walton. I hope that you'll join me again tomorrow for an afternoon of classical music from noon to four. Stay with us now as we begin the afternoon of news and information with All Things Considered from National Public Radio. We are 91.1 WKNO Memphis or 90.1 WKNP Jackson, NPR for the Mid-South. 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Shakespeare's comedy Love's Labor's Lost is a family-friendly play that will be outdoors with food trucks and open to the public. Details are at bpacc.org. For the rest of this afternoon, well, really hot, just like it has been. We're under a heat advisory, and that's in effect until Saturday night at 8 o'clock. For the rest of the afternoon, sunny, hot, high near 98. Heat index values as high as 105. And that's pretty much how it's going to be going all week long. We'll have overnight lows each night around 75 degrees. So if you have to be outside, just make sure you take care of yourself and look out for pets, look out for elderly neighbors. Right now, mostly cloudy in Memphis, 97. Our heat index is 101 at 4 o'clock.
3: The least well-off are the ones who have the most to gain from stable prices.
4: The Federal Reserve raised interest rates for the first time since 2023 in an effort to curb stubbornly high inflation.
5: For Wednesday, September 16th, this is All Things Considered from NPR News.
4: I'm Juana Summers.
5: And I'm Mary Louise Kelly. President Trump's third Surgeon General nominee was grilled by senators today over her views on vaccines.
6: I'm not sure that you reach people who are vaccine hesitancy by feeding into untruths.
4: Also, the European Union has proposed a new special status to create a stronger bond with Canada.
5: And it's National Tattoo Story Day.
4: We bring you one moment that changed the tattoo world forever.
7: It's really important to understanding not just their story, but like the larger story of tattooing in America.
5: Those stories and more after this summary of all the day's news.
8: Live from NPR News in Washington, I'm Ryland Barton. President Trump expressed his displeasure with the Fed after it raised interest rates today, posting online that U.S. interest rates should be 1% or less because he says the country is booming. The Fed says the move is intended to counteract elevated inflation. NPR's Danielle Kurtzleben has more.
9: Speaking to Fox News, White House spokesman Kush Desai called the decision unfortunate, adding that the White House fears the higher rates will slow economic growth. Kevin Warsh took over as Fed chair in May as Jerome Powell's term as chair ended. Trump often criticized and even insulted Powell publicly, saying Powell was keeping interest rates too high. The administration also launched a criminal investigation into Powell regarding renovations of the Federal Reserve building. The Justice Department dropped that investigation in April. The Trump Treasury Department has attempted to lower longer-term interest rates by buying back debt, but rates have not fallen in a sustained way. Danielle Kurtzleben, NPR News.
8: The Trump administration is consulting with Congress about a large package of munitions for Israel. It's one of the largest single sales in recent years. NPR's Michelle Kellerman reports it includes a large number of 2,000-pound bombs.
10: The $2.8 billion package, first reported by the Washington Post and confirmed by NPR, would include 40,000 of those 2,000-pound bombs. The Biden administration had delayed a package of those munitions out of concern for civilian deaths in Gaza, but President Trump reversed that policy when he came back to office. The State Department wouldn't comment on pending sales. But on the Senate Foreign Relations Committee, Democrat Chris Van Hollen says he will work to stop the arms deal, while Israel's Prime Minister Benjamin Netanyahu, quote, keeps bombing Gaza and blocks justice for Americans killed on Netanyahu's watch. Michelle Kellerman, NPR News, the State Department.
8: The Senate Committee on Health held a confirmation hearing today for three of the Trump administration's picks for top jobs at the Department of Health and Human Services. As NPR's Selena Simmons Duffin reports, senators from both parties questioned the nominees on measles cases and vaccines.
11: President Trump's pick for Surgeon General is Dr. Nicole Sapphire, a radiologist and former Fox News commentator. At the very beginning of the hearing, Chair Bill Cassidy, a Republican from Louisiana who's a physician, challenged Sapphire on the MMR vaccine, which protects against measles.
12: Does it cause autism?
13: I do not believe childhood vaccines cause autism.
11: Cassidy then asked if parents should get their kids vaccinated against measles.
13: The best tool we have to combat these infections, to save the most lives, and to also create population herd immunity is vaccination against the MMR.
11: Those are different positions than that of the man who will be Sapphire's boss if she's confirmed, Health Secretary Robert F. Kennedy Jr., a longtime anti-vaccine activist. Selena Simmons Duffin, NPR News, Washington.
8: You're listening to NPR News. The Trump administration has cut or frozen up to $177 billion in federal grants since President Trump took office for his second term. That's according to an analysis by the state's United Democracy Center. Health, nutrition, the environment, and disaster relief make up the largest share of the cuts. The eliminated, frozen, or delayed grants include maternal health in Michigan, education research in Mississippi, and assistance to minority farmers in Iowa. The San Francisco Opera has canceled performances and postponed its annual gala because of a strike called by the company's orchestra. NPR's Chloe Veltman reports it comes after a proposed 20% pay cut the musicians say would push their pay back to 2018 levels.
14: In a statement, the San Francisco Opera says the proposed pay levels reflect long-term economic realities. Costs have outpaced revenue, and the growing economic strain has caused a $15 million annual deficit. Since 2023, the company has scaled down from 8 full productions per season to 6. San Francisco Opera Orchestra oboist Gabe Young says the musicians are only asking for a pay rise equivalent to the cost of living, and going on strike was not something they wanted.
15: It was devastating, and when we made that decision, it was a line in the sand.
14: Both sides say they are optimistic about reaching a deal. Chloe Veltman, NPR News.
8: At least 20 farms across America have carved out corn mazes to honor Dolly Parton after her death last month. A Utah-based company called The Maze Incorporated designed the mazes. The initiative will raise money for her Imagination Library, which provides free books to children. Aw, shucks. 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
17: 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And their 28th season, opening in October with rock legend John Waite. The season also includes Hourglass, the James Taylor tribute, Christmas with the Petersons, and Matilda the Musical. Ticket details are online at bpacc.org.
18: This is All Things Considered from NPR News. I'm Juana Summers.
5: And I'm Mary Louise Kelly. The Federal Reserve raised interest rates today in an effort to tamp down stubborn inflation. Now, this is the first time the central bank has raised rates in more than 3 years. And it's the first move of any kind since the new Fed chairman, Kevin Warsh, took over this spring. NPR's Scott Horsley is here to tell us more. Hiya, Scott.
19: Hi, Mary Louise.
5: All right. So raising interest rates, we know that will make it more expensive to borrow money to, say, buy a car, to carry a balance on your credit card. Why did they make this move now?
19: In a word, inflation. And that is largely due to the U.S. war with Iran. Back in February, before the war started, inflation had fallen to just 2.4%. It looked to be headed towards the central bank's target of 2%. But with the fighting in the Strait of Hormuz, crude oil prices have soared, gasoline and diesel prices are way up, and last month, inflation was clocked at 3.4%. Now, Kevin Warsh had told an audience in Jackson Hole, Wyoming last month, unless there were clear signs that inflation was moderating, he and his colleagues would have to act, and that time came this afternoon.
20: The plain fact is that inflation is too high and has been for too long. The least well-off are the ones who have the most to gain from stable prices.
19: Warsh and his colleagues also feel like they have room to raise interest rates, because with today's high prices, the overall economies remain fairly strong. You know, unemployment's still quite low. Consumer spending has been resilient. So policymakers feel like the economy can weather somewhat higher borrowing costs. At past Fed meetings, we've heard some mixed opinions, but the vote to raise interest rates today was unanimous.
5: Unanimous. That's interesting. Okay, so give us an example or two of what these higher rates will actually mean for consumers.
19: Well, what it's not going to mean is immediate relief at the gas pump. And, of course, that's one of the biggest pain points for a lot of people. One of the challenges of the Fed is they don't control oil prices. You know, they can't wave a wand and open up shipping traffic in the Strait of Hormuz. What the central bank can do, though, is turn the knobs on borrowing cost and thereby make it more expensive to borrow money and tap the brakes on consumer demand. And Warsh says that might stop inflation in one part of the economy from metastasizing.
20: We cannot affect any individual price, whether it be oil prices, whether it be foodstuffs at the grocery store. But what we can do and will do is ensure that any change in relative prices don't broaden out.
19: We've been paying particular attention to diesel prices, which hit an all-time high today of $6.31 a gallon, because higher diesel prices can push up the cost of lots of other goods that get transported by truck or train. So far, we have not seen a lot of that kind of spillover effect, and Warsh and his colleagues want to keep it that way.
2: Timing? If this works, Scott, how soon might inflation start to come down?
19: Yeah, good question. In announcing the rate hike today, the Fed said it was designed to support a timelier return to the central bank's 2% inflation target. But on average, members of the Fed's rate-setting committee expect a very gradual improvement, with inflation not falling all the way to 2% until 2029. Warsh was asked about that by Bloomberg's Michael McKee, and the Fed chairman had a ready answer.
20: One easy way to square that, Mike, is those aren't my forecasts. My business is to not give forward guidance.
19: Warsh has bucked the Fed's custom of offering projections like that. So we don't know how long he thinks it's going to take to get inflation back to 2%. On average, though, members of the rate-setting committee do not expect a whole lot more rate hikes. They just anticipate one more this year.
2: One more this year. And NPR's Scott Horsley, thank you.
19: You're welcome.
18: The European Union has proposed a new special status to create a stronger bond with Canada. From Brussels, Terry Schultz reports this move is driven by a shared concern over their relationships with the U.S.
21: In her annual State of the Union speech, European Commission President Ursula von der Leyen offered her special guest, Canadian Prime Minister Mark Carney, whom she calls Dear Mark, a new alliance. Both the EU and Canada are looking for new partners to leverage increased threats, tariffs, and tirades leveled by President Trump against them. Von der Leyen emphasized the move is not, quote, against anyone, but she clearly had someone in mind.
22: Dear Mark, Europe and Canada believe in democracy. That power does not belong to the strongest, richest, and loudest, but to all of us. So I would like to work with you on opening the door for Canada to being the first associate member of the European Union.
21: The two exchanged immediate pecks on cheeks before a full chamber at the European Parliament as dignitaries and lawmakers gave the suggestion a standing ovation. This moment has been drawing closer with every Trump step that alienates either Canada or Europe. Carney is viewed with admiration by many Europeans, particularly for his speech at the World Economic Forum in January, calling on middle powers to band together against economic, quote, coercion. Rem Korteweg is with the Klingendahl Institute, a Dutch think tank.
23: So all of a sudden, Mark Carney is bombarded as almost this honorary hero of what Europeans are actually saying to themselves behind closed doors, but he said it out loud. Canada has been under quite a bit of pressure from the U.S. president. And across Europe, there is this realization, well, perhaps we need to keep Canada closer to us.
21: Thus, the sudden creation of this new special status to do that. But the problem is, an associate membership with the EU doesn't exist, and it's not exactly clear what it would mean.
23: And this is where things become tricky.
21: Korteweg says Carney has made clear he doesn't want to fully integrate with the EU's single market. Canada and the EU already have a free trade deal, though Carney's expected to pressure the 10 countries that haven't yet ratified it. The two sides signed an agreement deepening security cooperation in 2025, and this year Canada became the only non-European country allowed to participate in the bloc's 150 billion euro fund for joint defense purchases. So what's the point?
24: The main thing is that we have momentum now created by, you know, friction in our relationship with Washington.
21: Jason Wiseman, a Canadian working in the European Parliament, says there's huge potential to tap.
24: Things like critical raw materials. We've got a wealth of small, medium enterprises making mission-critical software. You know, emerging disruptive technologies, especially drones.
21: Wiseman says he hasn't met anyone in the European Parliament who's against the associate membership idea. But that may not be true in EU capitals, judging from reports that some governments are furious they were not consulted before von der Leyen's offer. Aaron Gash-Burnett, an analyst with the Center for Strategic Statecraft in Canada, says there's similar confusion there.
25: There's a lot of excitement about what associate membership means when it does not, in fact, exist, you know, among people who would support closer ties to the EU. And then this is also becoming a partisan issue in Canada, with the opposition now saying, well, please explain what powers you're willing to give up to Brussels and what you would get in return.
21: On Thursday, Mark Carney will get a chance to do that, as it will be his turn to talk to the European Parliament about where he thinks this political romance is headed. For NPR News, I'm Terry Schultz in Brussels.
2: People with disabilities who want to ride mountain bike trails don't have many options. That's because they typically need wider trails to accommodate larger bikes. Tucked away in Vermont's Green Mountains, though, is an entire network of these adaptive trails built and maintained largely by volunteers. As part of our series, Here to Help, Emily Chen Newton joined some of those volunteers in Richmond, Vermont for one of their weekly trail nights.
0: It's a summer night that feels more like fall, and Louis Arevalo races down a trail on his hand cycle bike. With two wheels in front and one in the back, he navigates a couple of banked turns and a jump. Arevalo became a wheelchair user after a spinal cord injury. On the trails, though, he uses an adaptive bike that won't fit on a typical narrow bike path.
1: If the trail was only 30 inches wide, it would be like doing a tightrope walk the whole time. You want to have a little bit of buffer on each side.
0: From the beginning, this trail system was designed for bikers like Arevalo. In fact, he and other adaptive riders worked alongside the trail builders to get each turn and jump just right. Volunteers started building these trails 4 years ago, led by Bern Brody with Richmond Mountain Trails. She says riders give their feedback in real time.
3: We would get a bunch of volunteers. We would dig a corner or dig a section of trail.
0: Then an adaptive biker would ride that stretch of trail and make suggestions. Maybe the corner's too tight. So
3: we'd have somebody follow the adaptive rider with a can of spray paint and spray paint like what the shape the corner needed to be. They would re-dig that corner, and then we'd keep going.
0: One of the shovel-wielding volunteers is 15-year-old Mira Lutsky. Today, she's working on a landing with her brother. She likes getting that instant feedback from Arevalo and others, and she recalls the excitement of building elements that she wanted to ride herself.
4: We would come up and like see certain stuff and be like, oh, that jump is going to be sick.
0: This network was developed so those with and without disabilities can enjoy time on the trails together, not having to worry if their bikes will fit. That way, adaptive bikers like Arevalo can just focus on riding their best.
1: Can I get through that piece of trail a little bit smoother, quieter? And I think as humans, as physical beings, we like to feel like we're doing something with grace.
0: Before his accident, he was a skier, a rock climber, and a biker.
1: My prior identity was so much tied to my physicality that it's nice to get that back.
0: As everyone gathers at the end of the night for some pizza in the parking lot, Arevalo says the unique difficulty level of this network honors what he calls the dignity of risk. These volunteer trail builders, he says, get it.
1: They recognize that we just happen to have a disability, but we still want to challenge ourselves, get scared a little bit, get excited, get giddy, you know, do all those things.
0: Volunteer Mira Lutsky puts it this way.
4: I feel like everyone deserves to have fun. And if we can help provide that, then we should.
0: That's why Lutsky and others keep showing up to make sure this trail network is ready to ride for everyone. For NPR News, I'm Emily Chen Newton in Richmond, Vermont.

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1: We are the WKNO FM stations, NPR for the Mid-South. The Senate Committee on Health holds a confirmation hearing for three top health officials. Dr. Nicole Safier is President Trump's third attempt to nominate a Surgeon General. Selena Simmons-Duffin will have more in 15 minutes on All Things Considered from NPR News. This traffic update is made possible by Mothers Against Drunk Driving Accidents, Highway 64 eastbound at Houston-Levy Canada Road, Madison at Cleveland, I-240 on the south leg eastbound at Mount Moriah, and Get Well at Shelby Drive. All Things Considered is made possible by contributing listeners and by the Thomas W. Briggs Foundation's Community Service Award, given to Carissa Husong and the National Ornamental Metal Museum. The National Ornamental Metal Museum works to preserve, promote, and advance the art and craft of fine metalwork.

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2: 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But I've come to believe kindness is anything but small. 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
2: 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But I've come to believe kindness is anything but small. 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Kindness doesn't require us to solve another person's problems. It simply asks us to recognize their humanity. And something remarkable happens when we do. 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This is Dr. Scott Morris for Church Health.
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4: 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I'm Mary Louise Kelly.
0: And I'm Juana Summers. In Liberia, the government is helping families in extreme poverty by giving them cash, typically to one family member. Researchers tested whether getting couples to make financial plans together can improve the benefits of cash aid and lower household tensions. As NPR's Fatma Tanis reports, the results were mixed.
5: Aurelius Butler runs the National Social Protection Program for the Liberian government.
6: We're trying to find a way to elevate the poorest of the poor.
5: Liberia is one of the poorest countries in the world, and cash transfers have been going on for more than a decade, Butler says. Studies show the

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2: 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But I've come to believe kindness is anything but small. Every day we encounter people carrying burdens we can't see. The person who frustrates us might be grieving. The stranger who seems distant may be afraid. Even the person closest to us may be struggling with something they haven't found the words to share. Kindness doesn't require us to solve another person's problems. It simply asks us to recognize their humanity. And something remarkable happens when we do. A kind word changes not only the person who receives it, it changes us. It reminds us that we belong to one another. So today, look for one opportunity to be kind. 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Offer encouragement. Give someone the benefit of the doubt. The world may not change all at once, but someone's world might. This is Dr. Scott Morris for Church Health.
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0: 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I'm Juana Summers.
4: And I'm Mary Louise Kelly. A traffic stop can seem pretty straightforward. Police spot, say, a broken taillight or a driver speeding, so they pull the car over. But what if the stop isn't really about a traffic violation? Investigative journalist Joseph Cox has a new report for the tech news outlet 404 Media, a report on how law enforcement may be pulling people over based, at least in part, on their financial activity, activity that is shared with local police by Border Patrol. Joseph Cox, welcome.
5: Thank you so much for having me.
4: Your story begins with a man named Kyle Olson, who was driving, who gets pulled over in Montana. What happened?
5: The officer goes up to Olson's window and says, hey, it's just that I saw your license plate was a little bit obstructed. The law enforcement officer does search Olson's vehicle and does find, they say, cannabis, marijuana, and some edibles as well. But that obstructed license plate was not really the actual reason for the stop.
4: What was the actual reason?
5: Olson provided us with

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4: 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We are 91.1 WKNO Memphis, or 90.1 WKNP Jackson, NPR for the Mid-South, broadcasting in HD and online at WKNOFM.org, also on your smart speaker and on the WKNO app. Coming up next, Fresh Air, followed by The Daily at 8, a replay of Marketplace at 8:30, and an evening of classical music, which will begin at 9. I'm Justin Willingham. Hope you enjoy the rest of your Wednesday evening. It is 7 o'clock.
5: From WHYY in Philadelphia, this is Fresh Air. I'm Tanya Mosley in Los Angeles. Today, journalist Dexter Filkins on Jared Kushner, the billions of dollars behind his investment firm, and what happens when business and diplomacy collide. After leaving the White House in 2021, Kushner raised billions from Saudi Arabia, Qatar, and the United Arab Emirates. Now he's back at the center of U.S. diplomacy, negotiating with some of those same governments over Iran and Gaza. Filkins spent months tracing the money, relationships, and questions they raise about whose interests are being served. Filkins is a staff writer for The New Yorker and has covered the Middle East for more than 25 years. His new piece is called Jared Kushner's Dollar Diplomacy. First News.
0: News.
6: Live from NPR News in Washington, I'm Ryland Barton. Congress is sending a Russia sanctions bill to President Trump's desk. The vote split lawmakers in both parties, as NPR's Sam Greenglass reports.
7: Republican Congressman Michael McCaul says the sanctions will